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1: 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On this episode, we're proud to present the Progressive Publics Podcast, a series of conversations connecting academic scholarship and independent Canadian media, and featuring the Unrigged Journalism 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28, 2026. On this episode, join RMIT University Melbourne's Tammy Gadir, Victor's Children host and University of Manitoba scholar David Camfield, Jews Say No to Genocide's Marley Wasser, and independent investigative journalist Jeremy Appel, for a conversation called Antisemitism and Zionism, What They Are and Aren't. And after that, join former Hamilton Center Member of Parliament Matthew Green, feminist icon Judy Rebick, with Martin Lukacs and Desmond Cole at the Breach's 5th birthday bash to discuss the future of the NDP. Now, here's the show. Hi, you're listening to Progressive Publics, a series of conversations connecting academic scholarship and independent Canadian media. I'm Unrigged and Harbinger director Andre Goulet in Montreal. The series features the Unrigged Journalism and Harbinger broadcasting communities in dialogue with artists, activists, and academics at the fourth edition of the Progressive Publics Symposium Connecting Scholarship and Independent Media event held at the University of Winnipeg on March 28, 2026, in collaboration with the Center for Access to Information and Justice. On this episode, join RMIT University Melbourne's Tammy Gadir, Victor's Children host and University of Manitoba scholar David Camfield, Jews Say No to Genocide's Marley Wasser, and independent investigative journalist Jeremy Appel, for a conversation called Antisemitism and Zionism, What They Are and Aren't. Now, here's the show.
2: David Camfield is a professor of labor studies and sociology at the University of Manitoba. David's most recent book is Red Flags, A Reckoning with Communism for the Future of the Left. Outside of his job, David hosts the socialist podcast, Victor's Children, and you can find his political writing at, get your phones out, prairiered.ca. Next up, we've got Tammy Gadir, who is a socialist organizer from Australia, in case you're wondering where her accent is from, where she was active as an elected branch committee member in the National Tertiary Education Union. She has engaged in climate justice work through Extinction Rebellion since the genocide in Gaza began, has turned her energies towards the struggle for a free Palestine. Since arriving here, she's joined the organizing efforts of Independent Jewish Voices, or IJV, an organization I'm also a member of, and is a board member of the United Jewish People's Order Winnipeg. She is also a former piano teacher, a scholar of music, culture, and politics, and can occasionally be found playing pre-dawn techno DJ sets at raves. And last but not least is Marley Wasser, a communications specialist and community organizer based in Toronto. She's a granddaughter of Holocaust survivors on both sides of her family and regularly writes and speaks about her experience as a Jewish anti-Zionist activist fighting for never again to mean never again for everyone. I have essentially two questions for each panelist, and then we'll open up the floor to Q&A. So my first question is for Marley. We've heard a lot of commentary on anti-Semitism, both real and imagined, over the past few years that presumes anti-Zionism is the root cause of this sort of more recent wave of anti-Semitic attacks. We all agree that anti-Zionism and anti-Semitism are categorically distinct. But to get started, Marley, could you explain what anti-Semitism is and what is anti-Zionism?
3: Thank you, Jeremy. Hi, everyone. I hope you'll have some patience and understanding with me as I might be referring to my notes quite a bit, because talking about these things, even as a Jewish person, a granddaughter of Holocaust survivors on both sides of my family, there's a lot of tension and concern for the way we use our words and how they can be weaponized. So here we go. Let's all be in this together in the best of spirit. Okay, so when we talk about anti-Semitism, what we're talking about refers to the structural and systemic oppression of Jewish people in society. And I think it's really important that when we talk about any form of oppression, that we are clear that oppression can only exist when there's an imbalance of power. And by that I mean there needs to be a group of people with more power that is actually repressing a group with less power in a way that is meaningfully material to their ability to fully participate in society. If that's not happening, then no one is being oppressed. So when we talk about how anti-Semitism is rising in Canada, I think that's actually factually inaccurate and a very unhelpful way to talk about what Jewish people in Canada and around the world are actually experiencing, which is an increase in people maybe having less favorable views of Jewish people, Jewish community members and institutions experiencing property damage, and yes, an increased risk of experiencing targeted acts of violence. But thankfully, I can say as a Jewish person in Toronto, I feel this is pretty statistically not relevant to my life. It's not something I feel unsafe about. And I think there's a really important distinction we need to make when we're looking at the way that these things are reported. They're mostly, we're seeing acts of property damage being reported when you're shooting a synagogue. Of course, if somebody is inside the synagogue, there's a risk to someone's life. But if you're shooting in the middle of the night, that's very violent, of course, symbolic property damage, but it is property damage nonetheless. And so all of these things are, of course, things that we shouldn't want happening to Jewish people just for being Jewish. But what is driving the increase in these things? Is it because Jewish people are experiencing an increase in actual oppression? Absolutely not. Here in Canada today, Jewish people do not have any structural or systemic barriers to keeping us from being able to fully participate in society, except for maybe in Quebec. I need to be a little more up to speed with what exactly is happening with the law there that's keeping people in certain public service positions from being able to wear identifiable religious items. So there can be, of course, the state actually imposing some restrictions on participation amongst visibly religious people. But there the law is really just targeting Muslims, Arab people. It's not actually the state worried about Jewish expression. And there is flexibility in the way Jewish people are able to wear head coverings that are maybe a little bit more flexible. And so there might be instances of people actually experiencing an inability to fully participate in public life in Quebec if they're expressing their Judaism visibly in a certain way. But I don't think it's yet meaningfully impacting Jewish people to the extent of what we've seen in the past. There definitely has been historic, structural, and systemic oppression of Jewish people in Canada. That is not our reality today. So, and I can say I myself have experienced bigotry against Jewish people in the workplace. I have experienced someone at a director level had a holiday party at a place I worked talking about not being able to trust Jewish people, and I was just flabbergasted. But I knew that I would be able to talk to management and the state and the law, human rights precedent. It's all on my side. I don't actually feel any meaningful problem being able to participate in society if someone individually has a bigoted view against Jewish people. So I think there is a very important difference there. So again, I've talked about how historically Jewish people have experienced oppression in Western society, and that's not the case anymore today. But what we are really talking about because there is an issue for Jewish people today, is Jewish people becoming more at risk of harmful experiences and violence due to our relationship as a community with the relationship with Zionism. Okay, so what is Zionism? Zionism is the ideology behind the creation and maintenance of a Jewish national state. So today that state exists, and it exists as the State of Israel, but when Zionism first emerged as an ideology among a small number of elite European Jews in the late 19th century, those early Zionists, they didn't really care exactly where the state would be for their ethno-state, their Jewish state. They just wanted it to exist. They felt there was a need for a Jewish state because they were being materially oppressed in Europe at the time by the rising nationalist fascism that eventually culminated in during the World War II with the Holocaust. But this was happening earlier and throughout Western society in different forms. And there were also different ethnic groups that were also forming their own sense of a need for an ethno nation state. And so Jewish people were concerned. There was also, of course, tons of Jewish people who were not part of this thinking of this, we need a Jewish nation state to survive as Jewish people and have power. There was also the Bund movement, the Jewish socialist, which was honestly a much larger proportion of the population of Jewish people in Europe at the time that wanted a more socialist vision of having solidarity amongst each other and being able to push back against the rising ethno-nationalism amongst other groups. But there were Jewish people who thought that having a nation state of their own would need to be something they needed to do because they were seeing all these other nationalisms excluding them. So the thing is, it's a bit different when you have Jewish people who are spread out across Europe versus these other nationalist movements in Europe where they were largely coming from places where people were already the dominant group in the society and they just wanted to ethnically cleanse other people or entrench their power through law in other ways. But they already had this territory where they were the demographic majority. The Jewish people spread across Europe did not have that. So in order for them to create a Jewish nation state, they would have to go somewhere else and displace another demographic majority that was already there to create their nation state. And so this is why they were looking at different places where they could do that. And obviously there was a connection in Palestine through the history of the teachings and traditions of Judaism. But they were also looking at other places. Uganda was a place they were looking, for instance, and there was actually some steps taken to make that happen. They got some legislative backing from the British government at the time to actually start a Jewish territory in East Africa. And I do want to say also it's important that when we're talking about how Jewish people were a minority population spread out throughout Europe. So this project was a racist project that was being fueled by Jewish people starting to be categorized racially for the first time. These ideas that led to what we saw with the Holocaust, but it was also happening all around Western societies of eugenics, and these ideas of racial categorization were things that, unfortunately, some of these Jewish elite people were feeling they needed to adopt in order, how else could you justify going and displacing other people in another land to start a nation state? You have to think this way, to think that these other people you're going to be displacing are less deserving, they're inferior in some way, and they're not taking as good care, doing as much with the land that you would be doing. So you need to have that mentality. And so this was really a racial-fueled fascist, basically, undertaking from the start. And so they did end up settling on Palestine because they realized that even though they were getting some backing to look at other places, this would be the most marketable place to go. There is an existing Jewish population in Palestine, as Palestine throughout history has been a place of many different groups, obviously Jewish people having a connection for over 2,000 years. And so it made sense. But also I want to talk about how this kind of Jewish nationalist thinking was only started at the late 19th century, but Christian Zionism had already existed for a few centuries by this point, which is an entirely different form of Zionism that is focused on the belief that Jewish people need to reestablish themselves as a ruling nation in the land of Palestine to bring about the end times and the second coming of Christ. So Christian Zionists were already there in Europe and sympathetic to Jewish Zionists when they started having these ideas of a nation state. But Christian Zionists have probably also always outnumbered Jewish people, and it's important, and just Jewish people, period, but obviously then Jewish Zionists. So it's important to keep in mind that today the Jewish population is only about 15 million people, and the number of Christian Zionists in the United States alone is more than double that. So it's important that we don't think of these groups necessarily as working on separate projects, but that the Jewish nationalist Zionist movement wouldn't have been so easy without this pre-existing movement making it more sympathetic within Christian nationalist Europe. And also, it was beneficial for the British Empire's own imperialist goals of expansion and control of territory, resources, and markets in the so-called Middle East. So it was in everybody's interest to support the Jewish Zionist movement. It wasn't just Jewish elite folks on their own doing this. And to this day, Zionism is entrenched in Western society, and most people with Zionist views are not Jewish. Let's remember how our own Prime Minister, Mark Carney, he recently said he supports a Palestinian state, but it should be a Zionist Palestinian state. So what does that mean? Carney's version of a peaceful resolution for Palestinians and Jewish Israelis requires Palestinian subjugation. He basically only considers Palestinians worthy of peace if they recognize and accommodate a state that continues to occupy, bomb, and displace them. Or, you know, even if there's no violence and they just agree to do apartheid forever, the laws are an apartheid state, so there's going to be discrimination, oppression through the law. So what kind of peace is that? What group of people would accept that? Why do we expect Palestinians to accept that? The reason is that we have anti-Arab racism in our society, and in order for us to support the imperialist goals of our own society, we can't think of Arabs having the same level of humanity as the rest of us, the same deserving of basic human rights and dignity as the rest of us.
2: I want to bring Tammy into the conversation, but that was a very thorough response to a very open-ended question, and so that is appreciated. So Tammy, we're witnessing some of the greatest crimes in our lifetimes being perpetrated by a Jewish state in Gaza, the West Bank, Lebanon, Iran, several other places. Some would argue that, even discussing anti-Semitism at this time is shifting the focus from material reality and actual impacts on Palestinian and Lebanese and Iranian people to the realm of Jewish fears and anxieties, here in the diaspora. Why should we still be having this conversation with that in mind?
4: That's a really good question, and I appreciate the framing because I guess the starting point is staying really focused on those material realities, and which includes ensuring that we don't prop up the 95% of claims about anti-Semitism that are bullshit as a starting point. So the right wing weaponization of say a violent attack on a synagogue to prop up the Zionist project and the Western imperial support for it and the Western imperial interests. That's not the kind of discussion that I want to be having about anti-Semitism and why we still need to be actually talking about it. So I just sort of want to lay that out as a baseline. And I think Like, why do we need to still be talking about anti-Semitism?

0: Sometimes it's anybody that isn't whoever the dominant group is in a particular country or nation state. Sometimes it's a very specific group because, you know, thinking about the post 9/11 moment when, you know, the Muslim community, people from the Arab nations were targeted and blamed for the terrorist attacks in New York City, and then used as an excuse for the US to go to war in both Iraq and Afghanistan. Neither of which countries had anything to do with those attacks, right? So there's all kinds of ways that racism gets used for these broader projects of, like, the political class to do what they want to do anyway, and to point fingers at small groups of people, to blame those small groups of people for the actions that they're doing and say, look over there, all your problems, it's because of that group, or it's because of that group, or that culture, or that religion, or whatever it might be, right? So it serves a very kind of ideological, like, it's got an ideological purpose, it's an ideological tool, and it's a tool of the right. And so, you know, it's really important that we don't get sucked into taking up any of those tools of the right and be really, really sharp about what it is that our actual goals are, right, when we're fighting for a free Palestine, when we're fighting, you know, against racism in all its forms. So for me, you know, racism is a big barrier to unity. And so, yeah, it has to just be fought in all its different forms. And I think it's really understandable in the current moment that there's, you know, where there's a void or a vacuum of explanation for why the horrors of the genocide have been not only kind of allowed to happen, but actively supported by the countries that we are citizens of or have voted in, you know, the politicians that have made those decisions, that people are grasping at explanations. Like, what in the heck could lead people to support such horrific acts on other human beings? And it's a very understandable response that people want something concrete to explain that. And there are pre-existing narratives in our culture, in our history, that are very, very convenient to lean on when people don't want to point to larger systems or structures of power, when people don't want to be talking about inter-imperial rivalries, right? Like, what is Israel's role in the Middle East or in Southwest Asia on behalf of, you know, US imperialism and the broader empire? The fact that, you know, you've got, like you were mentioning Mark Carney, right? I think it's really important to also ground this in the fact that this is in our backyard right now as well. Like, Mark Carney, it's what, the end of March, and he has just gone on this giant whirlwind international tour of networking with all these nations that he wants to build up alliances with or shore up alliances with, to foment the, you know, the imperial power of the Canadian state, right, which has its own smaller scale, admittedly, but still imperial goals. So it is not that, you know, and it's very easy to talk about, I think, like, the lobby, and we'll get to that a little bit later on. I don't want to preempt it too much, but the power of the lobby is only possible and enabled by the fact that there are these nation states who are amenable already to that particular project and that agenda and the way that it serves them. And I think we give them too much of a pass if we point to a small group of people or an ethnic group or, you know, as has been going around more recently, the so-called Epstein class, and we say, oh, it's these individuals or that small group that are causing all of this, you know, insanity that we see going on around the world. So I'll leave it there for now on that.
1: Yeah, yeah. I saw some people online accusing your premier, Wahb Kanyu, of anti-Semitism for mentioning the Epstein class in his speech yesterday and saying that, well, maybe they should fight the Epstein war. You just gotta laugh at that. But we'll get more into that. I want to go back to Marley. And we're in a situation today where every mainstream Jewish institution, from schools, summer camps, synagogues in Canada, supports the genocide, whether rhetorically or financially and materially. And it's not just the institutions, right? It's not just a question of institutions that are unrepresentative of the broader population, right?

0: There's a recent poll from a few liberal Zionist organizations that are critical of many Israeli policies, JSpace, the New Israel Fund of Canada, and Canadian Friends of Peace Now, would show that only a quarter of Canadian Jews would characterize Israeli actions in Gaza over the past 3 years as genocide, ethnic cleansing, or war crimes. Now, 100% of mainstream Jewish institutions are fully behind it, so there is some incongruity there. But, you know, 100 versus 75% isn't as much of a gap as I think any of us would like. But what I wanted to ask you, Marley, you were talking before about this distinction between Judaism and Zionism that is sort of at the core of the discussion we're having. How do we uphold that distinction, as well as their inverses, when so many Jewish people and the institutions that they support are invested in this genocidal project? Like, it does make it harder, I think, to uphold this distinction.
1: Yeah, it makes it really hard. The issue is there's of course a difference between Judaism, which is a more than 2,000-year-old religious practice, and Zionism, which is only a few centuries old of an ideology based on Jewish supremacy. Even when Christian Zionists are doing it, they're still putting Jews above other people to serve their own end times goals. But at this point, there isn't really much of a meaningful distinction between the global Jewish community, which is different than Judaism, and Zionism, because of all our institutions having been taken over by Zionism over the last few decades since the Holocaust. So this is a problem for Jewish people that we need to solve. Obviously, we do need, as Tammy was saying, to be careful of letting imperialist powers get away with using the fact that Jewish people have let our community institutions mostly be taken over by Zionism as a reason to say, look, it's the Jews doing all this. You don't have to look at us behind the curtain with all the money and all the real power, because the Jewish community is doing it in their name and their name only. That's a useful narrative for the people with the most power and money and numbers, but for the Jewish community, we can't say that, you know, we can't have it both ways. We can't have our institutions saying they can't be conflated with the actions of the State of Israel, and they shouldn't be targeted. Obviously, no, I'm not saying that anyone deserves violence, but they can't say we have nothing to do with this. They can't say, why are people protesting? Why are, you know, they should just be protesting at the Israeli consulate when they have Israeli flags, when they are materially supporting, not just symbolically, as Jeremy was talking about, raising money, literally helping send soldiers to fight for the IDF. They are so intrinsically connected and involved in the genocide directly. So if they want to stop being conflated with Zionism, they have to stop perpetrating Zionism. They can't have it both ways. And so they are raising their own risk, because it's understandable when you are part of a system perpetrating violence, the people resisting that oppression that you are perpetrating will resist in many ways, and some of those ways will be violent. And if you want that violence to stop, then sure, you can take the fascist route of opposing the violence from resistance through fascist violence or fascist repression, or you can just stop doing the violence of oppression, fascist oppression, to begin with. So that is a problem that the Jewish community has to resolve. There are obviously still, as there always have been, anti-Zionist resistance within the Jewish community to Zionism. There has been anti-Zionist Jews like myself since Zionism began, because it started off with just the elite Jews wanting to do this, not all Jews wanting to do this, thinking it was a bad idea from the start. And unfortunately, understandably, with the Holocaust, many traumatized people, also not just traumatized, but literally just trying to leave and come to Canada and other places to be safe, being told, sorry, you can't come here, they're going to start participating in Zionism as just a way to survive, and have all sorts of varying views on that and feelings about that. So this is a collective Western society problem for all of us to solve. And I was really encouraged when I saw Oxfam Canada with a campaign saying "Not in my name," which is often what you see the Jewish groups saying, but really it should be all Canadians saying "Not in my name." We are the ones sending weapons through the US loophole for Israel to use. So it is in all of our names as Canadians that this violence is being done.
0: Yeah. Very well said, Marley. And I think, you know, talking about anti-Semitism, we're talking about like real anti-Semitism, not, an Israeli soldier, tough guy Israeli soldier feeling really unsafe on a university campus. I've always thought something that makes anti-Semitism somewhat unique from other forms of bigotry, which is doesn't make it more important, right, or urgent or anything, but just something interesting about anti-Semitism is that it's at its core a conspiracy theory, right? Anti-black, anti-indigenous, racist, talk about a purported cultural or even biological inferiority of certain groups. Anti-Semites talk about Jewish control and domination. David, as the lone Gentile on this panel, I'm sorry, I feel like I'm having too much fun with that. I was hoping you could tell us as... about the sort of explanatory power of not anti-Semitism in particular, but conspiracy thinking, of which anti-Semitism, I think, is a manifestation, and the dangers posed by this sort of thinking. Because some conspiracy theories, and I'm sure all of you will be very shocked to hear this, are true. Obviously, there isn't a Jewish plot for world domination, but there are a lot of influential Jews doing a lot of very awful things. How do we separate like the truth from the like conspiracy theory realm?
2: Yeah, maybe the place to start then is, what's conspiracy theory, right? Because people throw that term around and mean different things by it. But I think conspiracy thinking is a way of thinking about how societies are structured and how they change in history as being the result of secret machinations and plotting by smaller or really tiny numbers of people who are really powerful. So it's a very different way of thinking about history and society than the one I would argue for, where we, I think, should start by looking at how is a society organized to produce its goods and services? What are the social classes that develop out of that? How is there competition between states? And what are the struggles that happen as a result of all this power and inequality? So to start with, like, conspiracies in the world do exist, right? There are conspiracies. People conspire. You can look at the Epstein files and see evidence of all sorts of ways in which powerful, very rich people who know each other help each other out and protect each other. But real conspiracies that do exist don't determine the course of history. They don't explain major world events. And then we have this huge number of alleged conspiracies which do not actually exist. And I'll just mention two of them that you might have heard of, right? There's the QAnon conspiracy, the whole idea that there's a cabal, including rich Jews who are involved in kidnapping children to drain fluid from their bodies, right? This is a big thing, especially on the far right in the U.S., but not only in the U.S., or the idea that George Soros, liberal billionaire, Jewish, is involved in a conspiracy to promote so-called gender ideology to destroy the traditional family and fund the great replacement of white people, right? Like, these are just nonsense. They're typical of the kind of conspiracies.
0: But just so we're on the same page here, the moon landing was fake, right?
2: Right. Talk to me later. So then the question we have to grapple with is, what's the appeal, right? Because it's not just... a tiny number of people who believe these things, unfortunately. I think conspiracy theories power lies in the way that they claim to, they offer explanations about what's going on in the world that are really easy. They're kind of easy answers to difficult questions. And they're ways of answering questions about what's going on that actually, they don't go against the grain of how in our society we learn to think about the world, which is all about individuals and not in terms of social structures. And so they, conspiracy theories don't question the basic social arrangements of our society at all. They don't challenge us to think differently about the society that we often take for granted. They tell stories about how all could be well in the world if only the conspiracy could be defeated. You know, it's this good guys versus bad guys kind of story. And some of them become very influential because they tell stories in ways that resonate with how lots of people actually experience the world every day. And Naomi Klein, in her last book, says this beautifully. I'm just going to quote. She says, they get the facts wrong, but often get the feelings right. The feeling that every hidden misery is someone else's profit. The feeling of being exhausted by predation and extraction. The feeling that important truths are being hidden. Now, she goes on to say that to explain these things, we actually need to understand capitalism, and I agree with that, but that's not the way most people are going to think about it. And conspiracy theories are really dangerous. It's not just that they're a kind of joke. I mean, lots of them are genuinely anti-Semitic, right? The idea of an international Jewish conspiracy can fuel bigotry and violence. And even when conspiracists criticize certain corporations, they might single out some corporations, or they might go after so-called elites. What they're doing is they're channeling people's rage against the wrong targets, whether it's Jews, people who experience racism, queer and trans people, indigenous people. They never channel people's rage towards the whole dominant class and the capitalist system. By the way, I think it's actually a mistake for people on the left to talk about the Epstein class the way that Wahb Kanu did, in the sense that if you really want to talk about the dominant class in society, we should talk about the Jeff Bezos class, right? Or the Elon Musk class.
0: I would just say in sort of defense of using the Epstein class, I think it's just a really vivid, Epstein in particular is a very vivid illustration of how predatory this class is, not just in terms of like the economic relationships that it's built on, but in the actual like crimes that many of these people commit and can get away with, right? And I think calling it the Bezos class, like, I understand, yes, like, Bezos is, first of all, still alive, also a lot richer than Jeffrey Epstein. But, like, we don't really know how Jeffrey Epstein got his money, right? There's a lot of, like, unanswered questions about him, but which, of course, fuels conspiracy thinking. But I think with Epstein, it really highlights the physically predatory nature of our ruling class in a way. Talking about Jeff Bezos, I mean, I guess you could make that connection indirectly by talking about conditions at Amazon workplaces, but like in violation of labor laws. But I don't think it's as vivid an illustration as something like sex trafficking underage girls, right? So I personally, as a Jewish person, I don't have a problem at all with people talking about the Epstein class, nor am I suggesting that you're suggesting.
1: It's just how they're talking about it, right? With everything.
0: Well, and it depends, yeah, who is saying what with that, but I don't know. I'm protect Wahb at all costs. I'm sure lots of people here could tell me about how he's not perfect premier, and I would agree with you. I think that we have to, and sorry, I didn't mean to interrupt. Well, I meant to interrupt.
1: It's a conversation. You did. I think it's all right.
0: I think we have to be less scared about how we talk about these things. You know what I mean? Because our enemies they're going to accuse us of anti-Semitism anyways. You talk about class. That's anti-Semitic. You're talking about a Jewish cabal. It's like, no, I'm not. Right? And people are going to make mistakes and say things in ways that they maybe shouldn't. And, you know, it's important to call them in rather than out. I don't think he made a mistake by referring to the episode. I thought it was a great. It killed. You have no idea. Like if you're in the convention hall, like people went nuts for it. And then he talked about like the tech bro oligarchs, which, you know, ties it to the Jeff Bezos class. And I think that actually got a standing ovation from, you know, from Avi's people, the Heather's people, you know, just, but I'm sorry, I did interrupt you.
1: That's
0: so.
1: Okay, but also I'm just wondering if it's okay if I just say, I think there's like a in-between here, because I do think it matters how, like if we're talking about if like the American First Movement is only using Epstein class to talk about just that portion, just the Jewish supremacy portion of the problem, then there's a problem if that's the only way you ever talk about it. But you can talk about the Epstein class as part of the broader conversation. It doesn't mean that you don't see the bigger picture. Because there is a Jewish supremacy issue within the whole Jewish Epstein files issue. So we can't pretend it doesn't exist.
0: And that doesn't mean we should just throw all caution to the wind and, you know, use, you know, neo-Nazi talking points, like about how the Goyim are waking up or something, that you see some nominally, you know, left-leaning people use. Like, that is a problem. But I also, you know, there is a middle ground,
1: yes.
0: I think, a prudent course where... we're not just constantly worried about being accused of anti-Semitism, because it does serve to distract from, you know, what's really going on. And being open to criticism of each other and, you know, within the movement of how people talk about things is important. But anyway, sorry, David.
2: So, yeah, I mean, I guess the starting point is Wahb Kanu needs to be defended as a, you know, very prominent First Nations man against the racist crap that gets thrown at him, right? I think we absolutely have to be very clear about that. At the same time, I do think it was a mistake in the sense that the term is not, we can't control, the people on the left don't control the definition of that term. It's set by much broader forces. And I think that it's a difficult thing because absolutely there's the real predation, the just appalling patriarchal violence and you know, class violence that was all personified by Jeffrey Epstein. But there's the risk, if we don't immediately start putting Epstein in context, right, that can go and be used by the right in a very bad way. So I think that the broader issue with these kinds of things, with conspiracy theory, which is the question you'd asked me about before, is that conspiracy theory generally points us in the wrong direction. I think we'd all agree. It directs us towards individuals, powerful individuals, and not, it doesn't encourage us to look deeper at the social relationships that actually shape our society. All of us know, like, we're experts in our everyday lives. What most people don't understand are the powerful forces.
0: I don't think I'm an expert in my everyday life.
2: But like, most of us, we know what happens to us. A lot of people know that they're suffering, that life is getting harder. But the question of why this is happening to us, right? Why are things becoming more expensive? Why are things becoming more difficult? Why does the society seem to be fraying? Why, you know, we have this inexorable, apparently moving towards worsening climate change and so on. How do we explain all these things? And it's not self-explanatory. We need to actually be able to go beyond our everyday experiences to understand capitalism and the different forms of oppression that are interwoven with it, how they shape our lives. And the problem with conspiracy theories is they point us away from that, I think. And also the other thing is that if we want to be fostering collective action, if we want people to be organizing in their workplaces, in their communities, on their campuses, and so on, to build working class people's power, the power of oppressed people, using mass direct action, trying to build mass social movements, conspiracy theories don't help us, you know, understand the things we need to understand to build the power we need to be building.
0: Yeah, and I think you make a very important point that this is bigger than Epstein, the issue. But I think Epstein is like a useful like signpost for just like the rot at the core of the system. And, you know, that's okay. I know we've got to wrap up soon. So I am going to ask hopefully two more questions. We might only have time for one more. No Q&A from the audience. Sorry. But when we talk about anti-Semitic conspiracy theories in particular, you know, a key element of it is this idea of a, you know, the Zionist occupied government, or ZOG, as people on the far right like to talk about it. And you know, I think a lot of people who don't know better, you know, see there's a powerful pro-Israel lobby in Canada, the U.S., the U.K., France, Australia, etc., that is undeniably influential in shaping these countries' policies towards Israel in Palestine, not to mention the broader region. But in addition to, like, the broader region, just recently we had Israel's ambassador to Canada tell the Canadian press that he'd like to, quote, limit other people's freedom so that our freedom will be protected, unquote. It's hard to find a more clear-cut instance of foreign interference in Canada. Nope, didn't see a Globe and Mail editorial about it, interestingly. Tammy, I wanted to ask you, how can we have a discussion on the role the Israeli state and its proxies play in our country without delving in to the territory of anti-Semitic conspiracy theories?
3: Well, I think if we're talking about foreign interference, then first of all, the Israel lobby is not unique. It may be qualitatively different to some of the other ones, but there are other foreign interference. There are other forms of foreign interference happening, and I think we need to just note that. Ask the question of. Of course, there are these, like, well-funded, highly gatekept, you know, ideologically kind of suspect, like, relationships, you know, to institutions and with the Israeli state that do exercise their influence in political life here. But we also then need to remember, again, the question of why the nation states invite and welcome this. And I always go back to that famous speech that Biden made in the 1980s when he was younger and sprightlier, where he said, if we didn't have an Israel, we'd have to invent one.
0: It's like, how do you think Israel came into existence?
3: Yeah, so exactly. So again, and I think it's partly also in how you phrased the question where you said Israel and its proxies, and I would actually say it's more the U.S. and its proxies. It's rather that way around.
0: When I'm talking about Israel's proxies, I'm talking about, like, CJA.
3: Mm-hmm. I see what you mean, institutions.
0: They serve the Israeli government. I know that that doesn't sound great or politically correct or whatever.
1: But that's how we have C9.
0: They literally are doing the work of the Israeli government and they're proud of it. So I don't know what to tell you. And if people adopt negative perceptions of Jews based on that, like, again, we should do the best we can to, especially as, Jewish people, like, to dispel those conceptions, but at the same time, it's not our fault every synagogue has an Israeli flag flying. Not every synagogue, but the vast majority of them.
3: Yeah, completely agree. And I think, of course, like, if we say, Israel's a tool of U.S. imperialist power, we're not saying that it isn't also exercising its own power and that it's also not capable of being a massive bully, because, of course, we know it is. But I think, like, saying that, Israel or the ideology of Zionism has... That we need to ask for the motivations for why we are pointing in that direction specifically, rather than critiquing... Like the way that, people often like to critique the U.S. because bad shit's going on, on south of the border, but not really looking at, like, the really horrible new policies that the Canadian political class is constantly instituting, many of which are very, very aligned with what, Trump's government is doing, just in a slightly politer way in many instances. So, we are in this system of nation states that have to compete economically and militarily with each other in order to maintain themselves. And so having a kind of rabid watchdog as Israel is in the Southwest Asian region is ultimately serving those purposes. And sometimes it goes rogue. Like, we know that's happening. at the moment they're sort of at odds with the US's goals in Iran, right? So there's a kind of that can happen too. But I think, yeah, how we don't need to go into conspiracism to have those realities clarified. I think if we stick to the facts and we stick to our goals, like, again, I always go back to, like, you know, self-emancipation of everybody, standing against racism for everybody, it actually becomes quite easy to avoid going down the conspiracist routes, from my perspective at least.
0: Thank you so much, everyone. That was David Camfield, Tammy Gadir, and Marley Wasser. I'm Jeremy Appel. You can read my newsletter at readtheorchard.org. Thank you so much for listening, and stay safe.

0: Welcome to the Breach's 5th year anniversary birthday bash and book launch. My name is Desmond Cole. I'm the senior journalist here at The Breach, and it is our absolute pleasure to see all of you and to host what is going to be a celebration tonight and a thoughtful conversation about one of the latest pieces of work that we've just released here at The Breach. We are here to talk about this book, A New Democratic Party. The theme of this book is the potential comeback of the left in Canada, signaled politically, electorally, by the recent victory of Avi Lewis and the kind of excitement that we've seen eliciting here in Canada. Just to my right, a person who all of you in this room know, a longtime writer, journalist, activist, feminist, organizer, the inimitable Judy Rebick. To Judy's right, the former Member of Parliament for Hamilton Centre, and now the new interim director of the Federal New Democratic Party, Matthew Green.
1: Comrades.
0: Brother Green, it's nice to see you.
1: Good to see you, brother.
0: And to Matthew's right, the editor of this book, the managing editor of The Breach, and he asks me to say this every time, my boss.
1: Wow.
2: Literally now.
1: That's impressive.
3: He always gets me with that.
0: Martin Lukacs is here, everybody. It's a real pleasure to be able to host this conversation.
3: Could I extend the introductions just a little bit?
4: Yeah, I just want to say that this esteemed panel has no less than two people who just this month were awarded an honorary degree by Trent University.
1: Yes.
4: Give it up for Desmond and Judy.
1: Dr. Desmond. Dr. Rivick.
4: And I admit it briefly gave me pause. You two getting honorary degrees, you the national director of the NDP, me editing a book about the NDP. Are all these radicals getting absorbed by the establishment?
1: No.
4: And then my doubts were assuaged by a front page on the National Post, which splashed Desmond's photo on the cover and decried the left-wing bias of honorary degree bestowments.
1: Yes.
4: Apparently, Desmond now has two, and Stephen Harper has zero.
1: Yes! Zero.
4: So I am hoping that this will be a harbinger of things to come for our collective political project. I'm looking forward to the National Post having absolute tantrums about democratic socialism in the coming years. Let's all be the National Post headline we want to see in the world.
1: Yes! Yes.
0: Turning to business here this evening, Martin, I'm actually going to start with you. And we got this book out pretty quick, given the timeline of the end of the convention and thinking and talking about this. And this was a conversation that you brought to me while the campaign was still happening. What was your real driving motivation for wanting to create a new Democratic Party, the comeback of the left?
4: We definitely conceived of it. Like, first it came out of our journalism, which is very much part of a militant tradition of journalism that does not shy away from being part and parcel of social movements, and in this case, potential electoral insurgency. And we really thought of it as like, a starter pack of analysis about, this experiment in 21st century democratic socialism, and also a bit of an attempt to, hand down the hard-earned lessons of a few generations of struggle to transform the party, starting with the waffle. I don't know if there are folks from the waffle era in the room. Respect. Through to the new politics initiative that Judy was involved in. The Leap Manifesto. And then the torchbearers like Matthew and Leah Gazan over the last few years. An attempt to kind of, pass on to the new generation some of the lessons from the dark days that we all got through. So, an attempt to arm people with a political tool to start debates and deepen our understanding of the task ahead.
0: Judy, I remember seeing you on stage at Avi Lewis's launch party here in Toronto talking about your somewhat reluctance of getting yourself back into this position of,
2: being with the NDP and fighting to make change within the party.
5: So when Avi asked me about, when he first approached me and told me he was thinking of running, I said, well, I'm really glad you're running, but forget about me because I have had it with this.
1: You can do it.
5: Say, fucking
1: you can do it.
5: Okay. I know everybody thinks it's funny when an 80-year-old says fucking. Anyway, it's good because I used to, you know, I worked on TV, so I had to learn how to stop swearing because you can't swear on TV. But anyway, so, but then Avi met, I was very impressed, Avi and Martin actually met with a bunch of, a group of us, all of us were very strong critics of the party and listened to what we had to say and responded. And the thing at that time, I mean, I've known Avi since he was about 18, okay? And I have a lot, I've always had a lot of respect for him, I've always liked him. He's one of the most feminist men I know, and that's saying a lot. So it wasn't anything to do with him and his qualities. It was just like, come on, I can't do it. But then he said, well, at this point, the argument he made, and he made lots of arguments, but the one he made that convinced me was saying, well, the party's in pretty rough shape, so if the left is ever going to win, now seems to be the time. And I thought, all right, that makes sense. But still, I wasn't enthusiastic.

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Until then, I'm Harbinger Director Andre Goulet in Montreal. 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

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Welcome, everybody. This is Slumber Party, and I'm your host for tonight, DJ Coco. Usually, I'd be joined by DJ Star, but as I've been saying the past couple episodes, she's off in Germany studying abroad right now. So, she'll be back in a little bit, but for now, you have me. Yay. So, as usual, I have the music and topic all lined up for today, and I'll leave my topic to be a bit of a secret for later on, but I particularly enjoy this one, and it's based off this article that I read in Apple News, which I also sent my mom, and she's pretty interested in this as well. But before we do that, I am going to jump right into the music. So this first one is a collaboration between Claro and L. Michael's Affair, which is this soul group from the U.S., I believe. New York? Stand me if I'm maybe wrong about that. I will check on that and report back. But this is recently released called Anticipate by the collaboration. So

0: name's Eric Swanson, and I'm a dad of two young girls. It was a game changer when we learned that $10 a day childcare was being offered to both our kids. And we want all BC families to have this option. To get there, BC has to do three key things. Pay fair and consistent wages for all childcare educators. Transition all existing programs to $10 a day. And plan childcare expansion more like we do schools and hospitals. BC's on the right track, but we need to go faster. Go to 10aday.ca to learn more.
1: 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You are tuning into Slumber Party, and I'm DJ Coco, and I'm your host for this wonderful Tuesday night, which is the night that this should be airing, because I may have pre-recorded this, but this is all brand new content I'm bringing to you this week anyways, so don't worry too much. That last song you just heard was called Stay All Summer by the artist Mama from their album Welcome to My Blue Sky. Awesome song. I think this will be one of my summer songs that I'll be listening to on repeat, so I hope you enjoyed it as much as I did. And I've been feeling like jumping into the topic, so what I've been doing for the past couple weeks is playing a little jazz in the background, so we're gonna do some jazz again. Kind of lighten up the mood. I feel like it also relaxes me, because ever since DJ Star left for Germany and I've been doing Slumber Party solo, holy cow, I still get so nervous speaking on the mic by myself. Feels like it's like a knot stuck in my throat whenever I talk, when I don't have the comfort of someone else being there. And so this is kind of just a fear that I'm trying to overcome, which is just being independent and doing things on my own without the comfort of someone else being there for me to rely on. But that's a separate story, separate topic that I'll get into most likely one day. But what I wanted to talk about today is from this article that I read in Apple News a couple days ago, and it was by the publisher. Since Apple News has multiple news article platforms on there, if you subscribe just to Apple News, you get Globe and Mail, get New York Times, etc., etc. And so one of them is the New Scientist, which is pretty popular scientific research publisher. And so this particular story was about autism in girls specifically. So there is something that I want to get into of the male bias in research and how that recently what they're finding and what the article goes over is that girls with autism have been severely underdiagnosed because of our diagnostic criteria that is based off of male research, and male participants who are autistic males have research conducted on them, and then I guess are the gold standard for the diagnosing criteria for both boys and girls. So I will get into that, but I just want to give kind of a brief overview on why I chose this. What even is autism? So I'm currently on co-op in research as a research assistant. So I'm very interested in how research is inherently biased, and that we should really be careful over what statistics we are taking and how research is conducted. Now, especially working as a research assistant, sometimes even my guesses, for example, how many laps a person does back and forth, is prone to bias because maybe I looked away for one moment and I missed something. And so other things like where we select participants for our research studies, they come from a primarily white neighborhood or a Caucasian demographic area. And it's good to be conscious of this and be able to see this in research broadly. And so this is one thing that I'm interested in, and this underdiagnosis of autism is particularly interesting to me because of my experiences of being diagnosed pretty late as an adult with inattentive ADHD and being told kind of the same gender stereotypes with ADHD, like, oh, it's this hyperactive boy, always running around, obviously can't pay attention. And so when I went in for a diagnosis a couple years beforehand, where I actually didn't get the diagnosis, the teachers all were in shock. Particularly my French teacher, who was interviewed, was shocked that my family reached out for me to get a diagnosis, because I obviously looked like I was trying to pay attention in class, that I had good grades, and that I didn't fidget around and things like that. Even though there were other things, like me going up to ask her questions because I wasn't listening the entire time and things like that, which is separate but similar. And so I wanted to talk about autism specifically today as part of the article. So many of you may know what autism is, but I just wanted to give the brief definition, which is that autism, also known as now autism spectrum disorder, so people with autism are on a whole spectrum. You can be high functioning, which means that you have one of the more milder symptoms of autism and it isn't as noticeable, and then some people it's pretty severely noticeable. And so autism is not a mental illness. Just want to say that off the bat. It is a It's a neurodevelopmental condition. And so the current diagnostic criteria for autism and autism spectrum disorder is of two conditions. So one of them is having persistent difficulties with social communication and social interaction. And the second one is restricted and repetitive patterns of behaviors, activities, or interests to the extent that these limit and impair everyday functioning. And so autism is usually diagnosed around age 5. So in younger kids, and in a more stereotypical manner, that you notice that the kids are not talking much, they have less eye contact, they may like objects over people, they have repetitive movements or very specific interests and liking things being done in a certain way, so a lot of routine. And this is for the younger side, but broadly speaking, the current diagnostic criteria is for younger kids and adults with ADHD all across the board. And so I would say that if I had to sum this up in one sentence for autism, is that you basically have speech and behavior problems that all have to do with the social realm of human life. And there are also others you may have heard of, so one called Asperger's syndrome, which is from the, I believe, psychologist Hans Asperger's, and this is a part of autism. It is not separate, so it's kind of like a square is a rectangle, but a rectangle isn't a square. So Asperger's meets both criteria of having difficulties with social communication and social interaction. And they also have, people with this also have restricted and repetitive behaviors, activities, or interests. But it also includes having above average intelligence, because autism across the board can have different levels of intelligence and IQ. So some people with autism may not be very smart, and some may be very, very smart. So Asperger's is an outdated term, so it just gets grouped in with autism spectrum disorder now. Not a standalone diagnosis anymore. But further going into autism, it is diagnosed very subjectively. So being a neurodevelopmental condition, unlike things like having diabetes, where you can easily test that, okay, I have insulin or I don't have insulin, with things like autism or ADHD, it is subjective and there is no biomarker in your body that says you have this. So this means that modern diagnostic criteria uses a lot of questionnaires and interviews. So as we see, this is prone to cognitive bias and the bias of human interviewers. But going more into the stereotypes of autism, so that aside, we'll get into that a bit later. I kind of made this picture of a boy that I would say that most people would imagine when thinking of someone with autism. And this is reinforced by a lot of popular culture as well. So a couple examples of this would be like Sam Gardner from Atypical, or some of the theories of Sheldon from The Big Bang Theory, which he wasn't coined that he was, but there is a lot of speculation. And just TV shows vastly using male stereotypical autistic characters. And so the actual ratio right now of autism, which is something else that's pretty commonly thought of, is that it is something that affects boys more, which is a big key to this article. And what I'm trying to get out here is that it is primarily thought of a male or a guy's disease, or not disease, a guy's condition, say. And so the ratio is actually a 4-to-1 ratio as of right now, which is commonly stated, and that means that boys are 4 times more likely to be diagnosed with autism. So I can give you a fake example that I made of this character called Bobby with autism, and I would say that this kind of fits the stereotype of what is thought of autism and the fact that so many more boys see

stiff body language. Maybe he's sitting up very strangely stiff. And maybe Bobby, he speaks in a robotic tone, or he has some delayed speech. So when you tell him something, it takes him a couple moments to respond. And just overall having a lot of difficulties with conversation and not keeping it going. And that's just more appearance-wise, conversation-wise. And going into some of the behaviors and personalities that are pretty stereotypical is that, let's say, Bobby has very niche, specific interests. He's very highly knowledgeable in the most obscure areas sometimes, but the most common ones, which autistic people focus on, would be, for example, trains, collecting coins, or very niche Star Wars off-brand games, for example. And maybe Bobby gets upset when specific routines are disrupted. So there's my very, very stereotypical example of Bobby. No shame to Bobby. This is just something that I made up, and maybe this is what you think of what an autistic person would seem like. But what this article is trying to say is that there have been recent new findings and more in-depth look into finding research in how women are diagnosed with this current criteria, which being the persistent difficulties with social communication and social interaction, and two, the restricted and repetitive behavior patterns of behaviors, activities, or interests. So, which I kind of gave the example of Bobby. And they actually have found research on the brain for specifically female autistic brains, and that they work differently than male autistic ones. So this may not come as a massive, massive shocker, because yes, boys and girls are different, males and females are different, but it's kind of more the fact that we've been diagnosing women and girls for a test that was made by men for men. And this kind of all goes into this idea of masking, which is what differs between a lot of female autistic individuals versus male autistic individuals. And so maybe you ask, what is masking? And there can be different kinds of maskings, so I'm just going to give a broad definition of social masking, which is to hide or suppress your natural or the person's natural autistic traits to fit in, essentially fit in with society and to please, I guess, please others or just, yeah, fit in. And so these are things like, for speech-wise, forcing eye contact, so making sure you look at the other person, hiding some of your personal niche interests, so maybe you really want to talk about trains, but you're not going to because you know the other person would get bored after you talking about it for 5 minutes straight. There's a lot of exhausting rehearsed questions and having conversation scripts before going in to meet a person, and kind of prepping yourself before every social interaction. And it goes into the behavior too. So masking is perhaps you want to fidget really badly, but you know that you shouldn't fidget. And as well with autistic people, there are a lot of sensory overload. So masking would be not speaking out about how the overhead light is really annoying you, or how your sweater is feeling really scratchy on your skin and you don't want to say anything but you're feeling overwhelmed. And so masking can be done consciously or unconsciously. And you may also ask, well, doesn't everybody mask and do some degree of masking? Like, we want to present ourselves and we want to fit in too. I mean, all normal people do that and try this, but it's to a point for autistic masking when it hits this level of intensity and exhaustion, shame, misunderstanding.

understanding and loss of identity, that you kind of feel that when you mask, you put on this persona, and then you go home and you feel exhausted and you don't feel like you were yourself. This is where this sense of loss of identity comes in, and you are tired, you are stressed, and you're anxious, like, no one likes me for my real self. And this loss of identity, which can lead into more severe symptoms, like, or severe effects like depression or suicidal thoughts. And what they found is that autistic girls are much more prone to this social masking. And this they found in brain imaging studies, that autistic girls have a higher social reward and motivation. Goals? I don't know, but yeah, you get what I mean. But it's, they want to have this social reward and motivation more compared to autistic boys. And so what recent studies are finding is that there is actually a greater connectivity of these social brain networks in autistic girls versus boys. And so kind of reiterating all of that back into one little sentence, the overall findings is that autistic girls and women have more powerful behavioral drive for this social engagement and this social reward, and they're more motivated to be more social, and they are more highly reactive to social rejection. And you may ask, like, so what does this mean? How does this make any change? And so this kind of goes into the current diagnostic autism criteria, which I mentioned before, which is the problems with social conversation and behaviors, which autistic girls are able to mask a lot of these issues. So the test may ask, like, oh, how hard is it for you to make friends? Or do you make eye contact in conversation? And so girls are able to write down, I mean, yes, I can make friends. I don't have very many social problems with people. And so they go unnoticed. And this is because the current diagnostic criteria can't pick up on this masking, this idea of masking. Or it may say that they have a mild version of autism. And so this means that we are actually underdiagnosing girls and women. And this may not be a male condition that goes from a ratio of 4 to 1. So boys being 4 times more likely. And they are actually thinking that it is more 50-50 because of this masking component that girls are more likely to display. And especially with all the brain imaging, that they are more motivated and sensitive to social rejection to engage in this masking. And so this can go even back further in time, which is something I wanted to discuss. And I have discussed with Rebecca on Sociologic about health research in general, and just not even health research, but just research in general, is that a lot of this underdiagnosing reason is this diagnostic autism criteria, which is built off male-centric research designs. So this is the idea that I've been kind of nudging out there, that research is inherently biased. And this is from all sectors, from awareness, recognition, definition, diagnosis, and just having scientifically valid research. And I can see this back to my work. Another little example is, for one of our studies, we have a cardiac study that are based off patients and enrolled patients who are about to undergo open heart surgery. And so we're collecting data on these patients, but majority of all these patients are male. They are all older white
males. And so these are the people that we are researching on, and we only know information about this specific subset of the population. And I would say that going through this cardiac study, there must be at least 80%, 80 to 90% of the participants are male. And just at our site is what I see, and maybe 10% of the open heart surgeries are women. And so we're not getting this valuable data. And it's not no one's fault, but it's just something that we have to be aware of. And so kind of connecting this back to research and autism research specifically, there have been several meta-analyses, and one particularly from this New Scientist study, that nearly all male participants were studied in these previous autism research studies that we have been all basing our diagnostic criteria off. And it goes into, for example, with the autistic brain scans for these previous ones that we base our information off. So from the 1990s to the 2020s, so very, very recent, there have been many, many cognitive neuroscientists who have been mapping brain activity for these autistic individuals with a brain scanner. And this recent meta-analysis, or let's back up, these studies all mapped brain activity to hope to identify brain differences for any social difficulties and this characteristic compared to, I guess, a neurotypical or a normal brain. And a meta-analysis that was that I read through New Scientist looked at hundreds of these studies, okay, wait a minute, back up even farther, let me just restart here. Okay, there have been hundreds of studies from the 1990s to the 2020s. I've been looking at my notes wrong, so I'm gonna restart that. So there's been hundreds of studies between this period, and so cognitive neuroscientists have been mapping brain activity for autistic individuals with these brain scanners, and they found this very powerful overall consensus that there are lowered levels of activity or reduced connectivity in autistic brains, and that there is poor or minimal emotional recognition for social rejection in the striatum, particularly, which is the part of the brain that is involved in reward processing and reinforcement learning. But what I'm trying to say now is that in 2024, from this New Scientist article, there has been a meta-analysis looking over 120 plus of these brain imaging studies, and found that they are highly biased, because nearly 70% tested only male brains and or added 1 to 2 female brains within these studies. And so overall, for these 120 plus brain imaging studies, there were more than 4,000 autistic participants overall, and less than 10% were female autistic brains that were studied. Less than 10%. So, as you can see, this is very, very skewed, and we have been diagnosing autistic girls with male autistic brain research. And so we can see these tumbling, I guess, overall effects now with things like the recognition and criteria of the 21st century. And so that, for example, with recognition, girls, autistic girls, are less likely to be diagnosed with autism. And for example, the interviews for being diagnosed, you need an outside perspective, so like a family member or a teacher. And this is where I brought in my French teacher and my ADHD diagnosis, where they have
their own biases, and they do have gender biases as well. So I have my personal example, but there was also there has been actual research into this, particularly a 2020 Wiley autism research study that showed that primary teachers that were given identical vignettes of children with atypical behavior, they were actually more likely to suggest and support the boy over the girl having autistic traits, even though the profile was the exact same and the only difference was the gender of the child. And so this recognition is the first barrier because of this 4-to-1 ratio that boys are so much more likely to have autism. Look at this ratio, four times more likely. And this kind of, and thus topples down into the recognition. And if you even get past being recognized, and maybe you do have some traits and you want to go get a diagnosis, the criteria that you are being graded on is this gold standard diagnostic criteria. And it mentions things like, example, struggling with eye contact or struggling to make friends. And if girls are more predisposed to being sensitive to social rejection and wanting to make more friends and be more social, and they are masking this speech and behavior and having less difficulties outwardly with social interactions, they aren't going to be picked up by this diagnostic criteria. And these interviews and these questions and scenarios are all built from, as I said, these primarily male-only research samples. So even if you are a girl or a woman with high levels of autistic traits, but you are able to mask very well, and the test can't really measure how mentally exhausted you get from this masking and to what degree you do it, because it is all so subjective, these tests can't determine they are autistic enough, and they don't get labeled as autistic. And so this kind of runs into this cycle that I noticed, where we start off with girls and women not being diagnosed from these questionnaire standards, and so they are not autistic enough, and thus they are not recruited into autism research, because you have to be autistic to be studied in autistic research. Then, since there's no girls going to these studies, there is now more research on males and boys and men having autism, and there's a lack of female representation in this research. This means further bias because of more honed research into men, boys and men, and more honed diagnostic criteria for boys and men. And the cycle continues where the diagnostic criteria is not fit for girls and women, and we keep going in circles and circles and circles. On the bright side, there is not a solution per se, but having more awareness about this, because I have thought about this in terms of ADHD, but not for other diagnoses like these. And so having more awareness about this, like the New Science article and a lot of other articles I've been seeing online when I was looking up some research for this topic, is a good idea to spread this initial awareness. And so having more awareness means that we can change our diagnostic criteria and do this from researchers being more aware of this bias, gender bias, and it can lead to an overall paradigm shift over time. But essentially, we just need more female participants required in research, and girls and women in research. But that is something that will take a lot of time, and this is a very systemic issue that we will all have to work on slowly but surely. But outside of autism research, just for people with autism in general, I think that it is still a very stigmatizing
condition or something to live with. And I feel that people do still look down on people who have ADHD or autism, even though it is a lot more accepting now and the awareness with social media is exponentially more than before. We should still be trying to make environments more accepting of different ways of functioning and being. So more embracing neurodiversity, kind of just getting some empathy out there. And this is also very easy to say and so hard to actually implement, but it all just requires a little bit of empathy, a little bit of awareness. We'll get there. We'll get there one day. But that is my autism gender bias research discussion / rant. More discussion, but I hope you learned something today. I definitely learned a lot about research and diagnostic criteria, and particularly girls, and I would love to cover this topic again more in depth another week. And I most likely, or I'll do ADHD or anxiety, etc., etc. I have been talking for quite a while and my throat is itchy, so I'm gonna go back to the music, turn off some of the jazz that I've been peacefully listening to, and you as well. Really like that idea, so pat myself on the back for that one. We are gonna go back into the music for the last of the hour. So this next one is called Lick with an exclamation mark, all capitals too, by Maggie Merlin. I'm going to be completely honest, I did not listen to this fully through, only skimmed it a tiny bit, but I liked the beginning, and I think the ending will be amazing as well. So this is Lick by Maggie Merlin.

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Well, I have the perfect show for you. Come hang out with me at Raccoon City every Tuesday from 12 to 1. Hope to see you there.

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1: 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You're tuning into Slumber Party, and I'm your host for this hour, DJ Coco. Unfortunately, we are almost at the end of this hour, so I just wanted to come on here and give my goodbyes and explain also the last couple songs that you heard. So that last one was called Hearsay by Annika with one N, and from the album Abyss. The one right before that I also introduced, but that one was called... No, I didn't. So there's Hearsay by Annika, and then the one right before that was Milk and Sugar by Lorai, which was a single that was recently released. Hopefully you like those. And I just wanted to give my introductions for the next show and say my thank yous. So at 7 p.m., you'll be hearing Rebecca from Sociologic, which is from 7 to 8, and then at 8 p.m., you will be hearing Bitcoover with our music coordinator, Connor. So definitely stick around for those shows. I believe there's also a guest on Sociologic. May not be talking, but just sitting in, but you can find out in a couple minutes. So I'm going to play one last song as I leave here and try to run down SFU Mountain by car. I'm not actually running. I don't know why I said running. And get home and have dinner because it is getting late and I'm really hungry. So this last song you'll be hearing for the night is called... Let's see. What do I want to play from the couple songs that I have left? Give me a thought. Okay. We'll do this one. This one is called Little Light by Georgia Harmer from the album Eye of the Storm. So a little more chill to exit out of here. I will see you next week, Tuesday 6 to 7, and hope you have a wonderful night.

And hello, and welcome. This actually is a different program. We're not playing Not Sociologic tonight. We're doing some open air, so new DJs can get in the booth and play some music and have a good time, practice their skills. I'll be joining you tonight. My name's Ryan. If you're tuning in right now, I appreciate that so much. We're going to have a little bit of fun tonight and possibly a whole lot of fun tonight. So we'll see what we get up to. First off, we do broadcast on the unceded ancestral territory of the Kwikwetlem, the Musqueam, the Squamish, and the Tsleil-Waututh Nations. 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So we're going to get started off here today. Just going to give you a little bit of info on the show tonight. We're going to be playing some slow ambient music to start, kind of some IDM, electronic, experimental electronic, and then as the hour progresses, we'll be moving more towards some higher energy, some house music, some garage, UK garage, that sort of stuff. So hope you enjoyed the selection tonight. I'll also be doing some little bits, some little spoken word, a little bit of this, a little bit of that. So for this first song, it's To the Edge, Vibrant Matter Remix by New Chance.

right. That was To the Edge. That was by an artist named New Chance, whose real name is Victoria Chung, a Toronto experimental electronic artist. That song comes from her 2021 album, Real Time. Going right ahead into the next one here, we have Boundlessness by Kara Liz Cloverdale. There may be a little spoken word during this one, so

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0: 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I don't want to go back to Alberta. Are you sure? Sure. 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Would you care? Double dog dare. 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Dude, I'm told, call me a lackey. Dude, I'm told, no fighting backsies. 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Seas cold, innit? 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Seas control, get in it. So call me a hater, sunny Tuesday on the creek. Call me double-cheeked up the way I turn the other cheek. Creek, creek. Call me double-creaked up the way I find another creek. Creek, creek. The floorboards betray. 3 a.m. snack from the fridge? Okay. Okay. Okay. You say, and then sigh. Okay. Tune in. Tell a friend. 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

Well, I'm wondering, can you hear me out there? This is a shout out to Sean Johnson. Can you hear me out there? Let me know. That last song was Boundlessness. You know what else is boundless? Love. Love has no limits and no boundaries. Love triumphs all, they say. So what a good intro to our next song, which is It Means I Love You. From Hamilton, Ontario, classically jazz trained on piano and signed to the legendary electronic label Hyperdub, It Means I Love You is from the artist Jesse Lanzi on the album Oh No from 2016. So enjoy. A little bit getting out of that IDM and getting into a little bit more of some bops. We're gonna be all over the place tonight. Hope you enjoy this one.

0: tiny, precious Olivia Michelle. For her first 6 months, she will need only the nourishment provided by her mother's milk. But her mother will need the nourishment provided by a food bank. Do you need what your food bank can give? Can you give what your food bank needs? The food bank is for anyone who needs one. Visit the food bank near you to help and be helped.
1: And once again, that one was It Means I Love You. Up next, we're going to slow it back down a little bit for some more experimental electronic vibes. This next song, Limitless. It's by Montreal experimental musician Catherine Debard under the name Lang Lang with two Y's, Ylang Ylang. She was part of the 2019 Red Bull Music Academy in Calgary, and this album Interplay combines electronics with cello, sax, trumpet, flute, and upright bass. So I love when they, combine worlds. So I love some acoustic, love some traditional means of music, but a little electronic spin on that never hurt nobody.

That was Limitless. A song like that makes me feel quite limitless. I'm going to give this next on-air live radio shout-out to someone who makes me feel limitless, which is my friend Mike Evans. And I feel so limitless that something in me is awakening. And that's the title of our next track by Ramsey.

That was Awakening. Hope you liked that one. Now, as a little interlude, I don't know if you were here last week, but reoccurring segment with Ryan's on-air magic tricks. So I have with me a deck of cards, and we're going to do a little magic with you, the audience. So I'm going to shuffle these cards up a little bit here. And then spread them out wide. Now, every audience member listening out there, pick a card, any card. Okay, you got your card there. You're looking at it. You see it in your mind's eye. You see what that card is. Don't show it to me now. Don't show me. I promise I'm not peeking. I'm gonna put that back in.

where you want. I'm going to shuffle these cards up again. Magic on the radio, it's not easy to do because it's magic and there's something just crazy about magic. I don't even know how I do the tricks. Okay, all those cards are shuffled up. There was no way I could know what your card is. Now, I have a card here, and it might be the card in your mind's eye. Was it a 10 of diamonds? Yeah? You know what? Some people out there might have just had their minds blown. Statistically, 1 in 52 people just got their minds blown. So if you were one of those people, there's no explaining it. That's magic. Yeah, that's magic, folks. We're moving on now to, you know, a little bit more upbeat vibes. I'm pretty sure if I remember right, this next song by Yusu, who is actually a Vancouver, you know, started DJ and producer. She moved here from China in 2013 and then got her start in music, and she's since becoming an internationally touring DJ and producer. This song is called Melaleuca. So, hope you enjoy this one. 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

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Seeking the quantum leap means violating the boundary of the probability. 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
1: That was a little show promo for Wednesdays at 1 p.m., The Noise of Carpet. So hope you are enjoying the show so far. We're going to keep it right rolling here, going to this next song. This one is getting a little more housey with it, getting a little more dancey. This is Keep On by Strogoff.

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You're listening to CJSF 90.1 FM. And right now we'll take a little interlude for a little something I'm going to call the spooky story segment. I'm going to have three quick little spooky stories for you. Very, very short, spooky, very, very spooky, very scary story time. There was a long SkyTrain ride, and I slept past the stop, and I'm there to this day. There was a spider in my bedroom. And here's number three. Something scary happened. I get scared easily, guys, so I don't really, you know, scary stories aren't necessarily my thing. Maybe next week I'll do a fun little story. But for now, we're going to keep things going, keep the good times going with this next song that's titled Zuh by Amor Sater and Toma Kami. Keeping the energy up, getting higher and higher as the night goes on. Hope you're dancing. If you're driving a car, don't be dancing. But you can bop your head. But if you're at home, get up out that chair, have a little dance.

0: 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The BC Yukon Division of the Canadian Council of the Blind, or CCB, is a group run by the blind for the blind. From technology training to public awareness to, most importantly, peer support, these are just a few services they offer to help their members achieve their full potential. Come see how we can raise their potential more by visiting ccbbcyukon.com.
1: Melanoma is the deadliest form of skin.
2: Just kidding. Justkidding.com. We're just going to keep on going, guys. We got maybe 12, 13 minutes left. So right into this next one. It's an artist I love. Bring it in from my personal collection. This is the artist Meat Computer with one of my favorite songs, Haha Swag. Oh, it's asking me for a login. We might just skip this one, guys. So sad. It was really hard to find the stream, to find that song anywhere. So actually, we're going to be playing the artist Mind Chatter, Back Into My Body. I'm going to do a little searching and put myself back in my body.

0: put me back into my body. You ever had an out of body experience? You ever astral project? You ever do some lucid dreaming? Sometimes when I'm lucid and awake, I'm dreaming. We call that some daydreaming. Yes, we are moving on as we do on the radio. This next song is a little bit of a change up from what we've been listening to. It's still got some electronic roots, but it's by a Somali-Canadian Toronto producer named Obuxum, who's very situated in the socio-political vocabulary in a lot of her music. Something you can hear in this next track, which incorporates a recording of Viola Davis quoting Harriet Tubman in a Golden Globes acceptance speech. This album, Rebirth, was longlisted for the 2020 Polaris Music Prize. So it's a short one, but I found it and I just thought it was so good and worth a play. So here we go.
1: I see a line. And over that line, I see green fields and lovely flowers and beautiful white women with their arms stretched out to me over that line. But I can't seem to get there, no how. I can't seem to get over that line. That was Harriet Tubman in the 1800s. And let me tell you something. The only thing that separates women of color from anyone else

0: I see a.
1: And that song was titled Equity, again by Obuxom. Really enjoyed that one. We're getting pretty close to the hour here. I'm going to do one little commercial break here. The following is an advertisement for Pete's Pasta Palace.
2: Pizza!
3: Pizza time.
4: Pizza?
1: When you hear the words Pete's Pasta Palace, you might think, oh, this is a restaurant serving up lots of pasta. And you would be wrong. At Pete's Pasta Palace, it is a palace made of pasta. The plates are pasta, the tables are pasta, the chairs are pasta, our employees are pasta. The only thing that isn't pasta is the ceiling and load-bearing walls, but we are working to solve that problem. So come on down to Pete's Pasta Palace and try one of our famous rigatoni alla table, our scrumptious light fixture and meatballs, or our brand new bathroom tile scampi. Come on down to Pete's Pasta Palace, bring your appetite and an open mind.
4: Pizza?
3: Pizza time.
2: Pizza!
1: Yeah, that was a little advertisement for one of my personal sponsors. I love pizza, pasta, and the palace, so we're getting close. We got 5 minutes left. I think we got time for one more song, basically. This last song is by the artist Sun Sun, and it is Are You a Girl? Again, we're ending with a bit more high energy, dancey house vibes, so really hope you've had a good time this hour listening in, whether you are my friend Sean or my friend Mike, my friend Mark, one of my other friends who didn't message me and say, hey, I'm tuning in, so you don't get a shout out. But shout out anybody else. If you started listening from my Instagram story, thank you so much. If you're just listening on the radio, thanks for staying on the station. After this, we do have Bitcoover coming up, so stay tuned. Right after this, there's some good bitcore, video gamey stuff. Yeah, it's good tunes all night long. Keep listening to CJSF.ca, CJSF 90.1 FM.

0: once again. I'm your host, Ryan. You can find me at cursed.tats on Instagram. I'll be posting my next show up there. Thanks for joining me for this fun little time we had on the radio. I hope you had a lot of fun, and I just wanted to say to all of you out there, you know what? It's going to be okay, because right up now we got Bitcoover. Enjoy.
1: Good evening, netizens. Welcome to Bitcoover FM. Tonight we will be taking you through three pieces of physical media sourced from the CJSF library. We have two vinyl records and one compact disc for your enjoyment this evening. We will begin with the uninterrupted broadcast of Computer Music, featuring three composers, J.K. Randall, Barry Virko, and Charles Dodge, realized in the computer centers of Columbia and Princeton universities. A wonderful record released on the Nonesuch label, I do believe in the late 70s here. Let me check my internet. Yes, from 1970. So, quite early in terms of computer music. The liner notes here are fascinating. It says, digital computers have been employed in various aspects of music since the late 1950s, while some interest has been generated by the question, can computers compose? Most of the computer work by composers already experienced in the instrumental and electronic media has exploited the computer as an instrument of musical performance, and particularly the great flexibility and accuracy which it provides. Using a computer, it is realistically possible for a composer to structure all elements of his composition. Examples given tempo, timbre, rate, and shape of attack and decay, register, etc., to the same degree as pitch and rhythm. Further, since compositions are coded onto computer cards, the composer can create different performances of his composition on successive computer runs by simply changing a few cards. Thus, computer sound synthesis reintroduces into the electronic medium a distinction between a composition and its performance. Later on in the notes, it says here, four different sound synthesis programs were used to perform the works on this record. Music 4, all caps, written by Max Matthews and Joan Miller at the Bell Laboratories for quartets in Paris. Music 4B, a greatly revised and expanded version of Music 4 by Godfrey Winham and Hubert S. Howe at Princeton for Mudgett. A Fortran language version of Music 4B, written by Godfrey Winham for Quarter Signs and Changes, and Music 360, an assembly language program for IBM 360 computers, written by Barry Virko for Synthesism. All of the works used a digital to analog converter at the Bell Telephone Laboratories, and all were computed at the Princeton Computer Center, with the exception of Changes, which made use of the Columbia Computer Center as well. The vocal parts for Mudgett were recorded at the Herbert H. Higgins Studio in Princeton. We'll begin with side one, J.K. Randall, and we will hear Quartets in Pairs, Quarter Signs, and Mudgett, followed up by Barry Virko's Synthesism. And we would remind you to synthesize with nostalgia.

the two tracks there, and Barry Virchow's Synthesism. We will now hear side two, Charles Dodge, featuring the work Changes. And you are listening to Vancouver FM, Vancouver's only chiptune broadcast.

That was the complete broadcast of the disc from Nonesuch Records, Computer Music, featuring J.K. Randall, Barry Virko, and Charles Dodge. And we just heard Charles Dodge's Changes. And all of these pieces were realized in the computer centers of Columbia and Princeton universities using fantastic retro, well, at the time, cutting-edge systems, including Fortran computer cards and the IBM 360. Next up, for your enjoyment, from Michel Genest, Crystal Fantasy from 1984, with the beautiful album art featuring kind of watercolor, crystal steps, a lotus, all sorts of wonderful rays and celestial light. Notes, including that all music was composed, arranged, and produced by Michel Genest. Additional keyboard play and composing on Most Holy Trino Sophia by Wayne Kingsbury, recorded at Michel Genest's personal studio, with further mixing, editing, and mastering at Beggar's Banquet in 1984. And Michel Genest is a French-born composer and synthesizer musician with several releases throughout the 80s and 90s, and then a considerable amount of newer releases in a digital format. So please enjoy some relaxing synthesized music for you. We will hear sides one and two, including Most Holy Trino Sophia, Sunrise First Light, Octavia, Magical Iridescence, Dream Odyssey, The Mystic Wanderer, Reflections on a Moonlit Stream. And then from side two, Crystal Fantasy, Ancient Abode, Sacred Temple Dance, Radiant Rainbow Prism, Land of Enchantment, and Keepers of the Flame. 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

That was side one of Michel Genest's Crystal Fantasy from 1984. And now we will hear side two, including the tracks Crystal Fantasy, Ancient Abode, Sacred Temple Dance, Radiant Rainbow Prism, Land of Enchantment, and Keepers of the Flame. 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

And now for your listening enjoyment from the compact disc Reflections on a Past Life as played on the Roland synthesizer from 2001 by Roland, R-R-O-L-A-N-D, released on American Patchwork. This abstract, electronic, weirdo, out there album, plinkin' plonkin' on the Roland synthesizer for your enjoyment. As described in an Exclaim article, exclaim.ca, in March 2002, the reviewer says, "I strongly caution anyone against this release unless they have a strong stomach for obtuse and experimental electronic music played entirely on vintage Roland keys. This album is not a standard electro-pop record by any stretch of the imagination. Bleeps, buzzes, and gurgles ramble on throughout the album with seemingly no structure or end goal. Perhaps there is a higher purpose for this release in the art community, since art pop guru Momus is behind this project with his American Patchwork label, which aims to focus on music created by these classic synths. A possible art show tie-in would help, since there isn't much of a linear narrative to this CD to speak of. At times painfully disjointed, it's hard to find much to latch onto here. While I'm definitely sympathetic towards the philosophy of old-school electronic music, this album is, although at times fascinating for its efforts, a bit hard to digest overall. Sounds right up our alley here at Vancouver FM, so please enjoy from Roland, Reflections on a Past Life as played on the Roland synthesizer.

Selections from Roland, R-R-O-L-A-N-D, Reflections on a Past Life as played on the Roland synthesizer from the early 2000s on compact disc right here on CJSF 90.1 FM. And this is, of course, Bitcoover FM every Tuesday, 8 to 10 p.m. Thank you so much for joining us here for another all-physical episode here in the Virtual Plaza. 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

all right. Welcome to yet another Transatlantic Express. My name is DJ Ian. Hope you're doing all right wherever you are in the world. We're live in Vancouver, British Columbia, Canada, on a very lovely, sunny afternoon. 12 o'clock. Be a hot one today, I think. Been kind of cool the last few days, but we have got some pretty hot music for you. Started off with the Bullring Brummies, the Wizard. Bullring Brummies were a band, a supergroup that were put together for the tribute.

0: guitar, Brian Tiltz on guitar, Jimmy Woods on harmonica.
1: Harmonica!
0: That was a pretty cool intro, though. Nobody got to figure that out. We got a light, great show lined up for you. A little tribute to the Phil Lynott, since it was his birthday yesterday. You know, we're big Thin Lizzy fans here on Transatlantic Express. What do we have? We have some Level 42, Phantom Spell, Edgar Winter, some Quo, Fog Hat, The Fix, The Nice, my good friend Corn Kane, Nicky Hopkins, David Sylvian, Brand X, Man, Custard Flux, Steve Morse Band, Grey Mage Band. Yeah, we're kind of all over the place.
1: Well, that's all right. That's what we normally do.
0: If you're watching out there on twitch.tv/Ian in Vancouver, big hello to you. A big hello. I'm waving at the camera. And, of course, to our good friends on CJSF 90.1 FM. That goes out on Tuesday nights, 10 o'clock, and assorted times throughout the week. DJSF, of course, up at Simon Fraser University in Burnaby, British Columbia,

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Audio stream is the kind of the easiest way to do it. I'm going to get going with a little live Level 42. I always thought this was a great album, very underrated. It's called The Physical Presence, and it's recorded at fairly innocuous venues in the UK. Hope you enjoy it. This is one of the great tracks they ever did. It's called Almost There. You are listening to DJ Ian on thehouseofprog.com and on CJSF 90.1.

That is a band that I've been kind of getting into recently. The name of the band is Phantom Spell, and the album's called Heather and Half. And it came out last year. I think it was the end of last year. And Old Pendle was the name of that particular track. Now, it's funny because weird things happen in your life. You know that, right? I mean, it does happen. And particularly this week, I've been having new windows installed. And so we're having a big refurbish here in the co-op where I live. And so, they've been installing windows yesterday and Wednesday. And so I've been hanging out anywhere in my house away from where they're working. So yesterday I was upstairs all day because they did upstairs on Wednesday. Yeah, technical issue. Anyway, I was basically watching TV all day, lying on my bed, and I ended up watching the Tour of Britain, the Women's Tour of Britain cycling race, and it ran from Clitheroe, which is in the heart of Pendle and the Bolam Forest, to Blackpool, and it was about 3.5 hours long, so I had the time to watch it, and I watched it like throughout the day. And it just blew me away how beautiful, even in the pouring rain, that Ribble Valley is. And so Old Pendle, that track, has a bit of meaning to it, because that's where they rode. They literally did two loops around some of the very hilly stuff. I think some of it was like fairly like over 10%. And so, it's pretty cool. And the roads are just tiny. I mean, they're on lanes, back lanes there for a lot of it. Anyway, that's, of course, Phantom Spell, Heather and Half. You heard Level 42 in there from A Physical Presence. That came out in, I think 86 or something like that. Ah, great album. I really like that. And Almost There was the name of that particular track. The opening for their set back in the day. And, of course, I did an interview with Mike Linda back in the day. And he was a very nice fellow when the band played at the Commodore back in, I think 86 or something like that. So for those of you know who listen to this show on a regular basis, and a big hello to Billy Durr in Portland. I've been watching the news with the Amtrak train being from Seattle being cut off because of that building that was on fire, or it was going to fall down. Apparently it caught fire and it was threatening to fall onto the tracks or something. So it came up in my news feed. So I do kind of keep on track with what's going on in Portland. Anyway, apparently it burnt down. Now it's okay for the trains to run again. So that's a little minor detail. Anyway, let's get back on with the music. Enough of me chatting. It was Phil Lynott's birthday yesterday, and so we're going to play a little tribute to Phil. As you know, may not know, I visited Phil Lynott's grave back in 2018, and that was before his mum passed away. So anyway, this is a little track that I have a little bit of a soft spot because it's kind of funky, and I think Phil and those guys back in 1974 were kind of, I like the funky stuff. Anyway, this is a track from the Nightlife album, and it's something called Showdown.

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guys, the Graham Edge Band, and from the album Kick Off Your Muddy Something. Muddy, what? Muddy Boots. Oh, well, that makes sense. My Life's Not Wasted is the name. Graham Edge, of course, you know, and Adrian Gervitz, I believe, was on that album as well. You heard in there also from the album Mad Hatter that came out in 1977. Chick Corea, the late great Chick Corea, and a track called Falling Alice. And then that set off Thin Lizzy, Nightlife from 1974. And one of my favorite tracks of Thin Lizzy, Showdown. Little funky side of the band. Before, you know, they didn't. They tried it for a while. And it was good. I always liked that funky side. And I actually did a cover of that tune. And if you know, if you listen to the lyrics of Showdown, it's all about bad guys and doing stuff and that. And then, so I wrote an extra verse at the end about the consequences of the people that Phil was writing about in the first part of the songs. And so, yeah. One guy went to jail, one guy was killed, and, you know, just, you know, the logical conclusion of leading that kind of lifestyle. Anyway, that's just me as an adult. I think I'm an adult. Anyway, Deep Purple coming to Abbotsford here in BC. It's going to be interesting. September the 2nd is coming up soon. It's August 21st, so what's that? A week or two, maybe? I don't know. People are already hitting me up for rides to Abbotsford because it's not a usual kind of venue. So we've got Kansas and Jefferson Airplane, or Jefferson Starship. I'm not much sure which one it is. I'm not sure how many original band members are in any of these. Well, I know Deep Purple, but the Kansas and the other one, the Jefferson thing. I'm not sure how many people are still in the band. Grace Slick, I mean, long gone. Earl Slick, maybe, I don't know. But you know, it'll, and it's in a venue I've never been to, and at least for a gig. I may have done some movie work in there at some point, but it's going to be interesting driving out, and I may go out in the afternoon because the traffic out there can be kind of nasty on right at that time. So which means I might run into the band at some point and see if they're hanging out at the venue or whatever. What else? What can I tell you? Yeah, so we played a lot of Deep Purple last week, and so we're not playing any this week, but we'll probably play some next week. And so yeah, we'll get into that. All right, let's get back into, kind of Deep Purple related. The Steve Morse Band. Steve left Deep Purple, a year ago, maybe, or so. And he's put out this new album called Triangulation. And we're going to play a track from it. And it is called March of the Nomads with Scott Sim, featuring Scott Sim. And so we're going to play that because I'm a big Steve Morse fan. Interesting comments that I've heard about Steve Morse's time in Deep Purple. And he was there for a long time. He was there for a good 20 years. That he was too good for Deep Purple. When they say too good, I think they meant like some of his arrangements and rearrangements of classic Blackmore solos were a little bit fancy. I can see that. I can see that. Steve is definitely an intricate guitar player, definitely a little bit different than Richie Blackmore, who of course last week got up on stage with his old bandmates and the Jones Beach of a venue, which we talked about that last week. Very big deal for all Deep Purple fans to see video of Richie getting up on stage. Not looking too well is what I can say, but he is. I think he's in his 80s, and they're still rocking though. All right, let's get into the Steve Morse Band track. This is March of the Nomads.

building all the way from Montreal. That is Art Griffin and a track by the name of Fast Track. Art Griffin, Sound Chaser, violins from the present. His first album that he put out in 2018, 16, something like that. Anyway, I was on the show not too long ago, and we had a good chat, good old chat. Art is one of those guys, just kind of, you know, gets the music going and off he rolls. Got some great musicians on the album, and has made some very interesting choices, musically speaking. Art Griffin's Sound Chaser, Custard Flux in there, and a track called Holiday, which is a bonus track on Echo, which came out in 2020. So I'm playing that. I very often get into the rut of playing like stuff from the 70s, and then all of a sudden I realize that, and then I've got to throw some new stuff in there, because that's what we're doing today. We're kind of focusing a bit on the new stuff, not a lot, but anyway. Steve Morse Band, Triangulation, that's a new album, came out last year. March of the Nomads, we're featuring Scott Sim. I don't know who Scott Sim is, but he's featured. Anyway, that's the main thing. All right, well, to contradict myself, we're going to go back to 1970 and play some Edgar Winter. I've been watching some Edgar Winter on YouTube, playing on the old Grey Whistle Test and doing that extended version of Frankenstein. He plays so many instruments, and he was a good singer. I don't know why he didn't sing much, but he does on this track. It's a track called Jump Right Out from the very first Edgar Winter album called Entrance. You are listening to DJ Ian, that's me, on houseofprog.com and also on CJSF 90.1, broadcasting all the way from Simon Fraser University in Burnaby, British Columbia, Canada.

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That's a band they recently saw here in Vancouver. Not too long ago, August 4th, I think. Down on Granville Street in Vancouver. And yeah, they were The Fix, of course. And they played at, what's the name of the Pearl. They were supposed to play at the Commodore, and then they changed it to the Pearl. And it was well packed, well sold out, and a good venue to a point where I tripped over a step that was unmarked and spilled my expensive drink. And then I subsequently went to the bar, demanded a refill, and they gave me one. And it tasted like shit anyway, but I don't know what it was in it. I was looking for tequila and orange. It tasted like peanuts. I don't know if that's the deal. I don't know. Shuttered Room was the name of the album, and that came out in 1982. And the name of the track was Cameras in Paris. A great band. Never seen them live before. They are pretty well all original members, which I thought was pretty cool. You don't see many bands that have been around these days that are still kind of pretty well all original members. So I was kind of cool, I thought.

eastern facing condo, and he's up pretty high. I think those things are like 30 stories or more. Anyway, he posts that, and I see that every you know, yeah, pretty regularly on the Facebook. Edgar Winter in the Jump Right Out from his album Entrance, which I believe was his debut album. It came out in 1970. So I hope you're doing all right wherever you are in the world. This is DJ Ian on the houseofprog.com and on CJSF 90.1. We are also on Twitch today, and we're just talking to my good friend Billy down in Portland. He's got a new single he's working on, and we had an interesting chat about using AI to kind of get your ideas rolling. A lot of people are very resistant to AI and its use, but I'm finding it, and I think a lot of musicians will find it useful to kind of get their ideas moving forward. I'm not sure about, you know, the final result, but I keep thinking to myself, if there's one technology in the world today that you would go back in time and do something to eliminate, what would it be? And I kept thinking, well, maybe with the atomic bomb, or maybe the automobile. I think the automobile's been responsible for a lot more than, like, not the automobile itself, but the internal combustion engine. There you go. Something different. We should have invented something. We didn't have any consequence as a human race about the trials and tribulations of the internal combustion engine. And it's still pretty well, I watch quite a few YouTube videos about car repairs and car, you know, old cars that have been kind of restored. And the technology hasn't changed, really. It's still burning a fuel to ignite a spark to create motion. That's old stuff. Well, talking about old stuff, we're going to go back to 1969 now, and those guys who invented the automobile? Was it the Germans? Was it the British? Was it the Americans? I don't know. Anyway, this is a little track that, it's raring to go. A little track from the band called The Nice, which, and of course, Keith Emerson. This is their version of America.

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by Mr. Andrew Lloyd Webber and a track called Variations. I'm not sure what number that is, but it was on the Variations album, and I used it for the longest time as my theme show for my this show. Featuring, of course, the musicians from Coliseum 2, Gary Moore, John Mole, Don Airey, and of course John Heisman on that particular track, and Julian Lloyd Webber on there as well, a number of other musicians of note. Great album, and if you ever, I'm obviously not a big Andrew Lloyd Webber fan other than that album, but great album. What else did we hear in there? You heard Waiting for the Band from Nicky Hopkins. The Tin Man Was a Dreamer was the name of the album from 1973. You heard Free Fall from Mr. Corn Kane from his album Odd and Peculiar. It came out in 2015. He's a local lad and a good friend of mine, and he is usually hanging out at one of the jams. Where I haven't been to a jam in a while, so probably start back up, going back in September once all this business with my house has been sorted out. What else did you heard in there? You heard America from the Nice. Or is it the Nice? I don't know. Anyway, America. Interesting. So, I hope you're doing all right, wherever you are in the world. We've got about another 20 minutes to go here. A bit less, actually. More like 15, 16 minutes left. So we're going to try and get all these songs in. This next track is a little bit chilled out, I would say, from 2012. This is Mr. David Sylvian and Stephen Matthew from the album Winter Mude. It's quite chilled out. It's something called Trauma Ward. Hope you enjoy it. Something a little bit different, a little bit less bouncing around like the last track was. But Trauma Ward. Okay, let's have a listen to what these guys have to say.

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1: Hey, folks. Welcome to Jazz Boulevard. I'm Moz Taylor. 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Well, coming up on this week's show, we're going to get to some new material from singer Chin Chi Pan, originally from China, now based in New York City. Also, we'll take a listen to some music recorded here in Montreal from bassist Stéphane Manold, music from organist Joy DeFrancesco and his group The People, and along the way, some older material from Chet Baker. So I hope you can stay for the whole show. We'll get it started this week with material that was a hit in the late 60s for singer Bobby Gentry. This from Ontario singer Molly Johnson, from her album Lucky, Ode to Billy Joe.

You're listening to Jazz Boulevard. I'm Moz Taylor. Our opening set wrapping up with a recording from the mid-60s from trumpet player Chet Baker from the album Baker's Holiday, an album of songs that are associated with Billie Holiday. We heard the track You're My Thrill, track featuring pianist Frank Jones. An album of duets before that from bassist Christian McBride from the album Conversations with Christian. We heard Consider Me Gone, a track that saw him working with Sting. Elsewhere on that project, he has duos with Hank Jones, Russell Malone, Chick Corea, to name a few. Bassist Marcus Miller before that from a 2015 outing on Blue Note called Aphrodisia. Papa was a Rolling Stone. And we started it with music from singer Molly Johnson from her album Lucky, the Bobby Gentry tune Ode to Billy Joe, a track that featured Phil Dwyer on the tenor sax. Well, we'll keep it going with some music recorded here in Montreal. This from bassist Stéphane Manold from his album On the Night Bus. This is Person McPherson.

You're listening to Jazz Boulevard. I'm Moz Taylor. Music from trombonist, producer, and composer Delfeo Marcellus and his Uptown Jazz Orchestra from their album Jazz Party, a track that was a tribute to the late Roy Hargrove called Dr. Hardgroove. Music from B3 player Joy DeFrancesco before that and his group The People from the album Project Freedom. We heard Peace Bridge, a track that saw him working with saxophonist Troy Roberts. And the set started with music recorded here in Montreal from bassist Stéphane Manold, working with trumpet player Violette Herbert, tenor saxophonist Philippe Brochu-Pelletier, pianist Joss Rager, and drummer Alex Lepanto. From the album On the Night Bus, we heard Person McPherson.

0: This is Bird Note. When they migrate, tiny songbirds that spend most of their lives on land fly hundreds of miles over the ocean at a stretch, and they get tired. That's why the first stretch of coast along a migration route often has thousands of exhausted birds landing and taking a break. There are also stories about ships at sea hosting worn-out migratory birds. But for the most part, scientists saw those as rare events. But a study published in 2022 suggests it could be more common than once thought. A group of oceanographers spent a few weeks in the Mediterranean Sea and noticed something unusual. Nearly every day that summer, more than one bird would land on their boat and spend a few minutes or a few hours aboard before flying away. And they weren't just seabirds like gulls. They were land birds that don't frequent the high seas, apparently catching their breath on the boat and then resuming their epic journeys. The researchers think that there are now enough ships in the busy Mediterranean trade routes that some birds might use them as stopover sites when the weather turns bad. Like any expert traveler, birds know how to use their resources to make it to their destination. For Bird Note, I'm Ariana Rimmel.
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7: Well, in our last set, we wrapped it up with some music from Vibes player Lolly Allen from her 2019 album Coming Home. That was Gentle Rain, a track that featured some solo work from trombonist Scott Whitfield and guitarist Larry Kuntz. New music just released out of the New York City jazz scene from Chinese native Qin Shi Pan, now based in New York City, off of her new album on Origin Records, This Very Moment. We heard the track At Dusk, featured some solo work from bassist Nicholas Bond, guitarist George Kwiatkowicz, and pianist Shaonan Trigger Su. And the set started with music put out by Putumayo from their album Putumayo Presents Cafe Cubano. We heard the track Morienta from the group Orquestra Mágica de la Habana, a group that was working in the 1970s, put together by producer Edicio Alejandro, a group that mixed electronic and more traditional Cuban styles. Hey, and just a reminder, you're listening to Jazz Boulevard. I'm Moz Taylor. We're here every week with 2 hours of jazz. And if you can't stay for the whole show, or maybe if you're just tuning in, you'll find the link to a podcast of this week's episode, along with playlist information on the show's website, jazzboulevard.ca.

You're listening to Jazz Boulevard. I'm Moz Teller. Music from the album Ben Webster and Coleman Hawkins, a project that brought the two tenors together and saw them working with pianist Oscar Peterson, guitarist Herb Ellis, bassist Ray Brown, and drummer Alvin Stoller. It recorded in October 1957, we heard La Rosita. Music from Chesky Records before that, from their 20th anniversary album, Mantaka, from the Conga Kings, a group that brought together three veteran percussionists, Carlos Potato Valdez, Candido Camero, and Giovanni Hildego, a project that saw them working with a number of invited guests. And the set started with music from B3 player and singer Patricia Barber from her album Companion, the Sonny Bono tune, The Beat Goes On.

You're listening to Jazz Boulevard. I'm Moz Taylor. Singer Ella Fitzgerald working with pianist Paul Smith from the Compact Jazz Ella Fitzgerald album. We heard Misty. Singer Jose James before that, 2015 outing on Blue Note, celebrating the 100th anniversary of Billie Holiday's birth from the album Yesterday I Had the Blues, the music of Billie Holiday. We heard What a Little Moonlight Can Do. Jason Moran on the piano, John Patitucci on the bass, and Eric Harlan on drums. Recently released music before that from guitarist Steve Kovalchuk out on OA2 Records from Buckshot Blues. We heard Crab Lantern Blues, John Hammer on the bass, and Jeff Hamilton on drums. A set of mainly original compositions from Steve, including this track. And the set started with music from saxophonist Roy McGarth from his album Entre Amigos, the track Matsuri, music out of the Chicago jazz scene that brings together pianist Hannah Fujisaka, bassist Kit Lyles, and drummer Gustavo Cortinez. We'll head into our final set with some music out of the Tampa, Florida jazz scene. This from guitarist Dominic Walker from his album Hurricane Summer on the sunny side of the street.

are going out this week with some music from bassist Dave Young's quintet of pianist Rini Rosnes, saxophonist Perry White, trumpet player Kevin Tolcutt, and drummer Terry Clark. From the album One Way Up, we heard Night Is Long. Some big band music just released before that from the E.L. Vilner Big Band. Off the album Big Apple Stomp, we heard Once Is Not Enough. And that's the eighth album from the group, led by Tel Aviv-born and New York City-based multi-instrumentalist Yael Vilner. A set of 18 tracks, with Yael taking the solo on saxophone. A new album before that, from Montreal native, now based in New York City, flautist Michel Gentil and his group Flo, from their album Light of Day, we heard the track Sithonian. And that group includes clarinetist Michael McGinnis, bassist Chris Lightcap, and drummer Tom Rainey. And the set started with music from guitarist Dominic Walker, formerly of Utah, now based in Tampa, Florida. From his album Hurricane Summer, we heard On the Sunny Side of the Street, working with B3 player John C. O'Leary III and drummer Paul Gavin. If you want to get in touch, check out the contact page on the show's website for email and social media links. That's going to be a wrap for this week. Look for a link to this week's podcast from our Mixcloud channel, along with playlist information on the show's website, jazzboulevard.ca. You've been listening to Jazz Boulevard, syndicated radio. This is Moz Taylor, signing off now and inviting you to join me next week for our next program. Hope you enjoyed the music on this week's show. Thanks for tuning in.

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3: Presenting to you some classical muse.

Johann Sebastian Bach opens today's show. Isn't that good of him? It's always good to open things with Bach, so we start with one of his English suites for keyboard. Bach composed these suites sometime between 1713 and 1720, making this his earliest set of keyboard suites, with the exception of one or two earlier ones. The style of these suites, though, shows no influence of English keyboard music. Rather, Bach possibly titled them English suites as a tribute to the French harpsichordist and composer Charles Duport, who was actually more popular in England than he was in France. Duport himself composed Suite de Clavecin, and decidedly in the French style. Bach modeled his English suites, and later his actual French suites, on Duport's works. So even though these Bach compositions are titled English suites, they are, in fact, French in style. Get it? Got it? Good. Here, then, is Johann Sebastian Bach's English Suite No. 1 in A Major, BWV Catalog No. 806. The Swiss harpsichordist Christian Jacotet is the performer.

Her solo harpsichord work Gravity was composed in 1988. Of the piece, Smith writes, quote, "The title refers to the idea of the low notes creating an illusion of gravity, and also to the way pitches collect themselves, or gravitate, into harmonic worlds. It is written with an allusion to the unmeasured preludes of Louis Couperin, where time can be interpreted quite freely," end quote. Gravity is a wonderful journey through harpsichord sonority, full of sumptuous harmonies that are rarely entrusted to the instrument. The French connection to Louis Couperin is apt too, since so many gestures swirl upward from the bass. I quite enjoyed producing this recording of Smith's composition that we are about to hear. Linda Catlin Smith composed Gravity for the British-Canadian harpsichordist Colin Tilney, whom we will now hear perform.

A sonically satisfying journey through harpsichord textures, we just heard Linda Catlin Smith's 1988 work Gravity, which was composed for harpsichordist Colin Tilney, whom we also heard perform. Another suite now, but a different sonic texture, and an early work, somewhat, by Czech composer Antonín Dvořák. His five-movement Czech suite dates from 1879, but Dvořák assigned an early opus catalog number to the composition, and he did so kind of out of spite. Dvořák had only recently become introduced to the publisher Fritz Zimrock by Johannes Brahms, but had already become displeased with several of his new publisher's business practices, including releasing older works with high opus numbers, implying they were new. Dvořák therefore offered the Czech suite, recently written, to Zimrock with a somewhat earlier number as part of his response. Now, apart from the cheeky impertinence by Dvořák, this suite is very sunny, bubbly, and melodic. Here is the Czech suite in D major, opus 39, by Antonín Dvořák. The Polish National Radio Symphony Orchestra in Katowice is conducted by Antoni Witt.

Antoni Wit conducted the Polish National Radio Symphony Orchestra in Katowice in a performance of the Czech Suite in D major, Opus 39, composed by Antonín Dvořák in 1879. You're listening to Classical Muse, a two-hour program of the finest recordings of great music issued on compact disc. The show is heard regularly at this time across Canada on your local campus and community radio station, on the YouTube channel Talking Albums, and in Europe on CITW Radio from Helsinki, Finland. I'm your host, David Kavlovic. For the second part of the program today, we are going to hear two famous compositions by 20th century American composer Charles Ives, who lived from 1874 until 1954. Very much an iconoclast, typically New England in his mindset, the spirit of Henry Thoreau coursing through his veins, and an extremely successful actuary and businessman, Ives made an immense fortune in the insurance business. This financial success made Ives a millionaire in an era when that meant something, and it allowed Ives the creative freedom to compose how he wished. And he wished to be in the forefront of modernism in American music. Replete with dissonances, complicated rhythms, polytonality, quotations of American music of a bygone era, and a huge influence of American hymnody as well as poetry, Ives' music took a while to catch on, as it were, but his genius was respected even in his day. One of Ives' most performed compositions is his orchestral set number 1, Three Places in New England. Ives' sketches for this work date as far back as 1903, but the bulk of the composing occurred between 1911 and 1914. Final revisions, Ives was constantly revising his music, for Three Places in New England occurred in 1929. Ives' love of musical quotation and paraphrasing is well demonstrated in this three-movement work. The title of the three movements are The St. Gaudens in Boston Common, Colonel Shaw and his Colored Regiment, Putnam's Camp, Reading, Connecticut, and the Housatonic at Stockbridge. Here's Three Places in New England, Orchestral Set Number 1, by Charles Ives. The Boston Symphony Orchestra is conducted by Michael Tilson Thomas.

Three Places in New England, Orchestral Set No. 1, a composition by Charles Ives that was worked upon, ostensibly, between 1903 and 1914. We heard it performed by one of the finest New England ensembles out there, the Boston Symphony Orchestra, conducted by Michael Tilson Thomas. Our second work by Charles Ives is the last of his four symphonies, one of his most complex and difficult works to perform. Dating from about the same time as Three Places in New England, Ives composed his fourth symphony in four movements between 1909 and 1916. The premiere of Ives' fourth symphony is rather difficult to nail down. The four movements, when they were performed, and it was not often, were not presented together as an entity until 1965, 11 years after Ives' death. Part of the delay was kind of due to the final movement being nearly indecipherable in Ives' handwriting. It took at least a decade to properly decode it. The work, though only 30 minutes, is for a massive orchestra. 131 instrumentalists, plus two, count them, two choirs. The scoring is so complex, it is not unusual to have a second conductor to aid the principal conductor. An overwhelming piece of music that you might want to listen to a few times in order to truly appreciate it. Here is Symphony No. 4 by Charles Ives. The Tanglewood Festival Chorus, and once again, the Boston Symphony Orchestra, is conducted by Seiji Ozawa.

A sonic kaleidoscope of unparalleled proportions, we concluded today's edition of Classical Muse with Charles Ives' Symphony No. 4, dating from the years 1909 to 1916, although in typical Ives fashion, he tinkered with it until his death in 1954. We heard it performed by the Tanglewood Festival Chorus and the Boston Symphony Orchestra, conducted by Seiji Ozawa. More musical wonders next time here on Classical Muse. I'm David Kavlovic. Thanks for listening.

This is Bird Note. Today's the birthday of renowned French composer Claude Debussy. Born in 1862, Debussy is known for his impressionistic sonic portraits, like La Mer about the sea. But one of his best-known works is an earlier piano piece, Clair de Lune. The song is quiet and haunting, which got us at Bird Note to thinking, what if we paired it with the most haunting bird song, the Song of Loons? Enjoy Clair de Lune.

0: 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I'm Michael Stein.
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Hey, hey, Tutu. Julian Taylor here, and you're listening to The Jukebox. Thanks for tuning into the show. That was Marva Whitney with Unwind Yourself, a song about a woman seeking freedom and personal space and self-expression. It was released in 1969, and it came out of Kansas City, Missouri. We've got an exciting show planned for you this week. Music from Jerry Cinnamon. And that's like the spice, cinnamon spice. I have a hard time with that word. I don't know why, but we're going to play a song called Sometimes. The Tragically Hip are on at the show from their amazing seminal record, Ahead by a Century from Trouble at the Hen House. I remember when that came out the first time. I was playing a battle of bands at the Masonic Temple. And I think we came second or third, but anyways, we had an after party, and it was the day that the Hip released that song at midnight, and we listened to it over and over and over again. Really cool stuff. Leon Bridges and Shaboozy are on the show with Burn It Down. This is a brand new collaboration between the two superstars. And Shaboozy's got a record called The Outlaw Cherry Lee and Other Western Tales. It's from this record, and it also features a lot of other artists. It's a cool record from this wonderful Arkansas artist. William Prince from Manitoba. He is a two-time Juno Award-winning artist, a good friend, and he is joined by Nathaniel Rateliff on the song Change, which was produced by Boy Golden. Here it is on The Jukebox.

0: The Jukebox is broadcast on stolen and unsurrendered land in the traditional territory of many First Nations across Turtle Island. We must realize the significance of recognizing and paying respect to the first people who resided in the territory that we are currently sitting on.
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0: It's a bitter taste.
1: I'm your host, Julian Taylor, and that was Billy Idol, the legendary rocker, and the song Bitter Taste from the Roadside EP, which dropped in August of 2021. It's a really cool little EP that you should check out. He hasn't lost his touch in one iota. Shad is on the show, and joining Shad is the wonderful Shanti Khan with the song Happiness.
2: Hey, this is Shad, and I would like to request that you play Happiness on the jukebox. This is a song I put together with my live bandmates, my DJ T-Lo, Max Zapersky, who plays keys for me on stage. And we had a day off in Vancouver, so we went to Max's studio. And I just started playing a couple chords on guitar. I don't actually remember what they are anymore. My DJ quickly put down some drums. Max hopped on the synth bass and was just kind of ripping this nice line. And yeah, it kind of turned into this groove and this feeling that I really like to write to, because it's warm and it's kind of nostalgic and it's kind of playful. But also there's room to go in a lot of different directions lyrically, from sort of positive to talking about some of the challenges and the hard things in life. And that's what I really like to do in a song and in an album. So I hope you dig it.

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1: I just want to be the one to level with you. Take it to

That is music from an artist by the name of Joseph Sarenaz. And the song you just heard on the jukebox is called Villains Everywhere. Before that, it was Toronto rapper Notify and Level. Joseph is of Wendat Nation heritage. He also has Guinean heritage as well and has carved out a really cool, distinct piece of the landscape here in the Canadian music scene. He was named Radio Canada's Musical Revelation of the Year 2023-2024 by RBC Music, first up and featured. So that's pretty cool. And Notify, originally from Montreal, relocated to Toronto when they were just very young and have really developed a cool hip-hop sound. The Heavy, they're on the show. Yeah, this is a little bit of their earlier stuff. They're from Bath, Somerset, England, and this is called Short Change Hero, right here on the jukebox.

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0: been the ruin of many a poor boy, and God knows that I'm one.
1: That is Las Vegas rock and roll band Five Finger Death Punch with their take on House of the Rising Sun. A really cool cover, and I really enjoyed their version of it. My name is Julian Taylor, and you're listening to The Jukebox. We've got music from Portland, Oregon, and the artist Black Belt Eagle Scout. They've got a song called Soft Stud, which was released back in 2018. My good friend Thea May is also on the show. She just released a brand new single. It's called 27. So we're going to spin that shortly. Hold On, I'm Coming by Sam and Dave. What a classic that is, released in 1966. And it is one of those songs that just will not quit. Honestly, every time I hear it, I dance and I tap my foot. It's the emotion of music that really gets you sometimes, isn't it? Speaking of, here's a song that the emotion really hits me every single time too. It's Mel Torme. And I was introduced to Mel Torme, like so many people of my generation, through the show Night Court, where Harry the Judge, that was his favorite artist, Mel Torme. Who would have thought? He was so good. He is. Here is Coming Home, Baby, on the Jukebox by Mel Torme.

0: Big up to Jukebox sponsors Long & McQuaid Musical Instruments, proudly Canadian since 1956.
1: This is Bird Note. When they migrate, tiny songbirds that spend most of their lives on land fly hundreds of miles over the ocean at a stretch, and they get tired. That's why the first stretch of coast along a migration route often has thousands of exhausted birds landing and taking a break. There are also stories about ships at sea hosting worn-out migratory birds. But for the most part, scientists saw those as rare events. But a study published in 2022 suggests it could be more common than once thought. A group of oceanographers spent a few weeks in the Mediterranean Sea and noticed something unusual. Nearly every day that summer, more than one bird would land on their boat and spend a few minutes or a few hours aboard before flying away. And they weren't just seabirds like gulls. They were land birds that don't frequent the high seas, apparently catching their breath on the boat and then resuming their epic journeys. The researchers think that there are now enough ships in the busy Mediterranean trade routes that some birds might use them as stopover sites when the weather turns bad. Like any expert traveler, birds know how to use their resources to make it to their destination. For Bird Note, I'm Ariana Rimmel.
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3: Julian Taylor's Jukebox. It's so cool.

Released back in 2001 from his debut album, it's the third single from that record, Ride With Me by Nelly. I was introduced by Nelly because my cousin played for the St. Louis Blues and really dug what he was doing. Obviously, Nelly is from St. Louis, Missouri. Julian Taylor here, and you are listening to The Jukebox. Jordan Rakai on the show coming up with a song called Enemies, released in 2021. And Jordan's from New Zealand and is a crazy, crazy singer-songwriter and producer. He's based in London right now and spends some of his time between London and New York. Natasha Fisher from Thunder Bay, but has now relocated to Toronto and is showing signs of having a fruitful career in the pop genre. We're going to play The View. And we've got Joe Tex. Yes, the very best of Joe Tex from 1968. I'll Never Do You Wrong. He's from Rogers, Texas, USA. And one of those R&B singers that you really can't find anymore today. Speaking of those kind of singers, let's get things rolling with Sly Johnson, who was a blues guy from way back in the day from Mississippi. Here is Could I Be Fallin' in Love on the Jukebox.

That is Oasis singer-songwriter Noel Gallagher's High Flying Birds and a song called Dead to the World from the album Council Skies. And this is a song that Noel said he was just trying to write a personal track about being too tired to argue anymore. And I don't know if that has anything to do with his brother Liam or if it's a personal thing with friends and family, but who knows? Great track. And I actually once met Noel Gallagher. I was a bartender at an Irish pub on the Danforth. And he was playing next door at the Danforth Music Hall. And he and his band came over and they did a old, good old-fashioned lock-in. And we got to chat and it was really cool. I think I still have his phone number somewhere. Maybe I should call him and congratulate him on a worldwide tour that was maybe one of the most successful in rock and roll history. We've got music coming up from Jerry Dyke as well. Come In, Mr. Lonely. And a request from Nikki Kennedy. She requested Sarah Kay, Do You Think of Me? On the jukebox, here is Jerry Dyke followed by Sarah Kay.

This is Nikki Kennedy, and I would like to request Do You Think of Me by Sarah Kay on the jukebox. This is a beautiful song by a beautiful human, and I know you'll love it as much as I do.

That is our second cover of the show today, Ballroom Blitz, and it's covered by the Struts, who are from Derby, England. They are a four-piece glam rock band, and they sort of, you know, toe the line between Queen, Def Leppard, and all sorts of crazy cool classic rock stuff from the 80s and 70s. Ballroom Blitz, of course, is a cover of Sweet's 1973 hit that was in the Rocky Horror Picture Show. I'm Julian Taylor, and guess what? I'm so pleased to be able to play this brand new single from a good friend of mine. Living in Nashville right now, this is two-time Juno Award-winning artist Crystal Shawanda with a brand new single called Come On To Me, right here on the Jukebox.

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That's a song called Trapline from Darla Daniels, affectionately known as the Princess of the Métis Fiddle. She is from the Buffalo Lake Métis Settlement in Alberta and has been doing this for a very long time. She even does some theater stuff as well. Julian Taylor here, and I've got music coming up from one of my heroes. When I was just a teenager, I was introduced to the Woodstock soundtrack and, of course, the documentary film. And I heard this guy go crazy. It was wild. He played Freedom on an acoustic guitar. I'd never seen anybody play the way that he played and sang the way that he sang. And Richie Havens became one of those people that I wanted to emulate my entire career. I'm going to play a song called Follow from his album Mixed Bag, released in 66. Also, the Stranglers are on the show with a song called Golden Brown from back in 1982. I got to open up for the Stranglers once at a club on King Street in Toronto. It was a private show kind of thing, and they were really cool, really fun guys. And I'm not sure if they liked our set, but we loved theirs. And Olympia Vitalis is on the show with Money Tree. This is from West London in the UK. It's a single that was released just this past spring. It's a sharp meditation on human behavior and the ripple effects that we have with each other. But before we get to that, let's hear five-time Juno nominee Cresha Turner, a wonderful R&B soul singer from Edmonton, Alberta. Here they are with a brand new track called Utopia on the Jukebox.

0: Hi, this is Julian Taylor, and thank you so much for listening. If there's something you'd like me to play on the show, just let us know via our socials at Julian Taylor's Jukebox.
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2: This is Bird Note. Former Washington Governor Jay Inslee has been around birds his entire life, but he says it wasn't until his early 30s that a bird really caught his attention.
3: We'd moved from Western Washington, you know, a wet kind of urban environment, to Eastern Washington, a dry sagebrush, apple trees environment. And we heard this meadowlark sitting right on top of this little unused telephone pole outside of our farmhouse that we had.
2: This was a Western meadowlark, a robin-sized bird with a vibrant yellow breast and a spectacular song.
3: And it is just melodic. That's the word I would use. I'm not a musician. I know virtually nothing about music. But I think that if Mendelssohn and Brahms and Brandy Carlile got together to design a bird song, that's what they would write. Every year, we knew it was spring when that bird or its subsequent generations came, I swear, to the same telephone pole and just ripped out this incredible song that we could hear, you know, 150 yards away.
2: Over time, Inslee grew to love the meadowlark's song, not only for its melody, but for how it connected him to the natural world.
3: I would describe it as summoning us from winter to spring. So it's like it announces the change of the seasons.
2: Is there a bird that inspired you to love nature? Tell us about it at birdnote.org. I'm Mark Bramhill.
4: 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This is Jen LaFranc, and the show is on the tracks, and I'll be on the air for the next couple of hours. Stay with me if you can. I'm going to start this first set of music off with some Amelia Curran off of her release Watershed. The track you're going to hear is You Have Got Each Other.

Storm Large off of the La Bonaire album. The track you heard was, of course, a remake of the great song Unchained Melody. Before that, we heard some Noah Gunderson off of a track he recorded at St. Mark's Cathedral in Seattle. That was called Sleep Us in Seattle. And we heard some Linda Ronstadt off of Feels Like Home from 1995. The title track from that album, and we started things off with Amelia Curran off of Watershed, and this track you heard was You Have Got Each Other. Let's start this next set of music off with some Colin and Caroline. This is a track called Miles Away off of their EP. Have a listen.

That's Becca Mankari from Staten Island, New York. The song you heard was To Love the Earth, and that was off of the Left Hand album. Before that, we heard some Lydia Luce and Joshua Hislop, remake of the Damien Rice song, The Blower's Daughter. And we also heard some Veronica Laszlo, a new artist on the show this week. The track you heard was Treadmill, and you can find her music out on Spotify. I don't know if she's got anything up on iTunes yet, but it's Veronica Laszlo, another great singer-songwriter I just discovered. Before that, we also heard some Cat Power off of the album off of Cat Power Sings Dylan. And the song you heard was Like a Rolling Stone. And we started things off with Colin and Grace off of the Miles Away EP. And the track you heard was Miles Away. Let's start this next set of music. Oh, I think I need to remind you that you are listening to CJSF 90.1 FM. We are Simon Fraser University's campus radio station, broadcasting on the unceded Coast Salish territories at the top of Burnaby Mountain. And I do appreciate you tuning in today. The show is on the tracks. I'll be on the air for the next hour and a half or so. Stay with me if you can. I've got new music to share. So let's start this next set of music off with some Noah Kahan and Lizzie McAlpine. This is a single release called Call Your Mom.

Rose Cousins' I Believe in Love and It's Very Hard was the track. Before that, we heard another one of hers called Begin Again. Before Rose, we heard some Pretenders off of the Relentless album from 2023. The track you heard was I Think About You Daily. And we heard some Joff McKenzie, a new singer-songwriter I picked up recently, Canadian singer-songwriter, off of Drugstore Novel. The track you heard was Thicker Still. And we heard some Noah Kahan and Lizzie McAlpine to start things off with a track called Call Your Mom. And with that being said, I'm here to remind you, you are tuned in to On the Tracks. This is Jen LaFranc, and I'm here every Wednesday morning from 6 to 8 a.m. on CJSF 90.1 FM. I do appreciate you tuning in today, and stick with me if you can. I've got a little bit under an hour left, and I'll finish it off with a bit of a throwback. But let's start this next set of music off with some Boy off of their acoustic collection from 2015, and this is a track called Into the Wild.

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1: 1 o'clock in the morning, last time you checked.

Mescal and Lime off of Polaroid Lovers from Sarah Giralles. Before that, we heard Helena DeLand off of Goodnight Summerland. The track you heard was Strawberry Moon. We also heard some Good Lovelies off of We Will Never Be the Same. The track you heard was Insomnia. And we started things off with Boy, and the track you heard was Into the Wild. Let's start this next set of music off with some Y Oak off of Every Day Like the Last. This is a track called It's Way With Me.

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Be cool.

Janis Ian off of her album called Hunger. That was a track called Getting Over You. Before that, we heard Ghosts I've Met off of a self-titled album of theirs. The track you heard was Reno, and they are a Seattle band that's no longer in existence, but I like that track, so I thought I'd play it today. We heard some Y Oak to start things off, Every Day Like the Last, and that was the album, and then the track you heard was It's Way With Me. You are I'm going to finish it off with a couple of tracks that were songs of Kris Kristofferson's. You're going to hear Loving Her Was Easy, Roseanne Cash's version of that. You'll hear The Little Willies off of For the Good Times, and that's the title track of that album. And we lost a great singer-songwriter in Kris Kristofferson this week, so I wanted to play those. And then we'll finish it up with the year 1971. We'll hear some Tom Waits off of Heart Attack and Vine, Jersey Girl, some John Prine off of Prine, hello in there. You hear some Joni Mitchell, California. We'll hear some Roberta Flack off of Quiet Fire, Let Them Talk. And Life on Mars off of Hunky Dory from 1971, David Bowie. Do stay tuned for more great music coming up next on CJSF 90.1 FM. 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
1: 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Flicks and Groove is a trio formed in 2024 by multi-instrumentalists Mallory Gendreau, Mark Tannehill, and Alana Martinson. 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With their unique arrangements and blending voices, playing violin, guitar, and piano, they create an unforgettable musical experience. Flicks and Groove performed at Jazz Yukon's Jazz in the Hall series at the Old Fire Hall in White Horse, Yukon in February of 2026. For this special night, they dive into jazz-inspired soundscape as a quintet, alongside the exceptional Lonnie Powell on drums and Ron Royal on upright bass.
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1: 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Thank you so much. We're so happy to do a Jazz in the Hall. Okay, the next one is a Disney song with a little twist that I hope you will recognize. Well, probably.

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0: I'd like to present you again the musicians. At the back here, we have Lonnie Powell on the drums. Over there, Alana Martinson on the violin. On the upright bass, Ron Boyle. On the keys, and you see him later on the guitar, and you will see him on the vocal as well. And Alan also on the vocal. Mark Tannehill. The many Marks. And my name is Mallory Gendreau. This next tune is from the movie Some Like It Hot. I don't know if you know that movie. If I tell you Marilyn Monroe, it's a movie with Marilyn Monroe.
1: It's just nods of recognition. Yeah.
0: We couldn't do a song not in a movie with Marilyn Monroe. And this one is really a funny movie. She's in an all-female jazz band, and there's these two guys who disguise as women to be able to have gigs, and they're in this jazz orchestra with Marilyn Monroe. It's really funny.
1: It's like a musical Mrs. Doubtfire.
0: Yeah. Would you do that? Would you disguise yourself?
1: If I really wanted to play, yeah. Yeah.
2: You got the hair for it anyways.
1: I already want to wear kilt. Skirts aren't that far. Let's go.

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This is where it gets wordy for me. 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

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You got some power in your corner now, some heavy ammunition in your camp. You got some punch, pizzazz, yeah, who and how. All you gotta do is up that lamp, and I'll say,

0: We have two more songs. And the next one is in French. I'm a francophone. We needed one at least in French. This one is from the movie Les Triplettes de Belleville. Yeah.
1: Some people have seen it.
0: Yeah, Mark watched it recently and is a little bit traumatized. It's okay.
1: You feel the need to watch the films that you're, you know, doing covers of. And so, yeah, sat down with Mello and her partner and, like, they showed it to me. It's brilliant, but the art style is traumatic. Traumatizing, rather. And it left its mark, but the song is fun. So, yeah, we can do this.

0: say something quick about that last one, where there is a part in that film where the instruments they're using is a bicycle wheel. So you get some really cool percussive sounds. Lonnie, you brought that song to life, that last one. Yeah.
1: I didn't know where I was going to put a wheel.
2: Another time.

This is Jam Live. You've been listening to Flicks and Groove from Whitehorse, Yukon. Next up is Barbara Chamberlain and her blues band. Barbara is one of the Yukon's premier artists. She has roots in Oregon and has performed throughout the Pacific Northwest, across Canada, and in Germany and Asia. She has cracked the Canadian Top 100 Country Songs chart and was the first and so far only Yukon artist to have a video featured on country music television. She has also appeared on Breakfast TV, CBC's On the Road Again, and a variety of other local and national television programs. Barbara Chamberlain has also served as artistic director and conductor of the Whitehorse Community Choir. Barbara defies categorization. From pop, folk, and rock to country, she covers it all, including the blues. In April of 2026, Barbara Chamberlain performed new original blues songs from her latest album, Shifting Rhythm. The concert took place at the Old Fire Hall in downtown Whitehorse as part of Jazz Yukon's Jazz in the Hall music series. Joining Barbara on keyboards and vocals were award-winning acoustic guitarist Terry Robb, Adam Cripps on bass, Gabor Nagy on drums, Pam Phillips on backing vocals, and Clint Watson on backing vocals and electric guitar.

0: We hope you enjoyed the music of Flicks and Groove and Barbara Chamberlain. Before we wrap things up, we just want to express our heartfelt gratitude to Jazz Yukon for their continuous support of Jam Live. The script for this episode was edited in part by Charlie Morgan, our producer is Dieter Gade, and I am R.P. Singh. 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
6: Today on Making Contact, we're going to Mexico, where one organization is tackling racism.
7: 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In Mexico, it's so normal to say that. The grandmothers say that to the granddaughters, and it's like, you know, you have to find someone whiter.
6: And our producer Anthony Wallace takes us back in time to talk about how lies the Spanish conquistadors told about the Aztecs have led to racist tropes that still affect brown Mexicans today.
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9: Calle Madero is a street that cuts through the heart of the historic center of Mexico City. The road starts at an Art Nouveau-style palace topped with a massive yellow and orange dome. As you walk east, the road narrows. Old brick Spanish colonial-style buildings with skinny porches lean in on you as you move through the crowd. Finally, the claustrophobic street opens up to a massive plaza. This is El Zócalo, Centro Histórico in Mexico City. And today, at least architecturally, it looks a lot like Europe. But if you look closely, you'll see signs that this place was once something much different. Here's what I mean. In one corner of the plaza, there's this huge Gothic cathedral, but black and red volcanic rocks bulge out from the church's walls, something you'd never see in Europe. And in the shadow of that cathedral, I spot the man I'm here to see.
10: Hey! Hola.
9: How's it going?
10: My friend.
9: Good to see you again.
10: Good to see you again, my friend.
9: I met Ismael Rivera a few months ago on my first trip to Mexico City. He was my tour guide, introducing me to the city's hidden past. Today, he's going to do it again.
10: I'm from this city, Mexico Tenochtitlan. I'm a historian, an anthropologist, and nowadays I'm a cultural guide also.
9: Those volcanic rocks in the church above us used to be a part of an entirely different monument, an entirely different city.
10: You see the rock, the red rock?
9: Yeah.
10: This is the Tezontle rock. This is a volcanic rock. The Aztec or Mexicas, they used this rock to build their own temples, palaces, and houses.
9: So they took apart the Aztec buildings and rebuilt Spanish buildings.
10: Rebuilt Spanish buildings, exactly.
9: In 1978, a few years before Ismael was born, workers here were digging to install an underground power transformer. They happened to strike a piece of the buried city of Tenochtitlan, the capital of the mighty Aztec Empire. That accident triggered a major archaeological dig right here in the city center that would finally uncover a sliver of the grand old city. For centuries before that discovery, the mainstream history of this area was written by the Spanish conquistadors who colonized Mexico. That story has not always been kind to the people that originally inhabited this lost world, the Aztecs. And it's not just inaccurate. It feeds present-day prejudices. Ismail wants to undo that story, one tour at a time.
10: There's a lot of mistakes and misunderstandings of Aztec culture. And it's my responsibility to explain to Mexican people and other visitors from other countries the other version about our history.
9: We walk up to the edge of the excavated hole just steps from the cathedral. We lean on the metal railing and look down at a portal into another world, the exposed ruins of Tenochtitlan. It's an archaeological site roughly the size of two football fields.
10: Underneath is there the remains of the ancient city, Tenochtitlan City, Aztec City.
9: We're also, right now, we're standing on, like, against railing.
10: Yes.
9: Because the remains of the temple are below us.
10: Yes, exactly. 5 meters, at least.
9: 5 meters, 15 feet, 20 feet. The Spanish arrived in Mexico City 500 years ago, and they did the same thing they did all across the Americas. They plopped their new colonial city right on top of the old indigenous one.
10: For example, underneath the cathedral, there are remains of the three Aztec temples.
9: We're looking down at Tenochtitlan's central monument, the crumbling outline of the Aztecs' Templo Mayor. In 1520, it was a 200-foot-tall pyramid, the center of the empire. If you look closely, you can still see elaborate stone carvings of mighty snakeheads. In its day, this place was the height of power and culture in North America.
10: This is the place. This is the place to start to know Mexico.
9: The central plaza hummed with the sounds of conch shell trumpets, people exchanging cacao bean currency for tamales and insect egg delicacies. There were floating gardens and two-story buildings painted and covered in flags and flowers. People glowed in cloaks made of neon-colored feathers. The Spanish that got to see this place in its former glory said it was like being in a dream. But we normally don't get all this color from mainstream Western history. Unlike ancient Rome or Greece, the Aztecs are often portrayed as merely violent, without any important redeeming qualities. And those lessons linger. Standing just beside the pyramid ruins and cathedral, Ismail and I asked a bunch of tourists walking by, people from the U.S., Mexico, and beyond, what do you think of the Aztecs?
5: Well, interesting. I don't really think about them, if I'm being frank.
11: Oh, man. I didn't know too much about the Aztecs before, but I do know, like, that the temples were used for religious purposes, for human sacrifice, which is also pretty dark.
12: Que querían hacer sacrificios por todo.
10: She thinks that they like to do human sacrifices for any reason.
13: I guess if there's one good thing that Catholicism brought, it was that, to end human sacrifices.
9: Over the past 500 years, an image of the Aztecs and other native peoples of Mexico has solidified in popular culture. The story is that they were brutal, devoutly dedicated to bloodthirsty gods that demanded they murder lots of people on a regular basis. So they'd cut the beating hearts out of their victims' chests with a razor-sharp obsidian blade, as a crowd of onlookers cheers wildly. Like in the gory Mel Gibson movie, Apocalypto. And when the conquistadors came, these violent and bizarrely spiritual Aztecs confused the Spanish newcomers for gods, paving the way to total defeat. Like in the animated kids movie, The Road to El Dorado.
14: My lords, I am Xicalcon, your devoted high priest and speaker for the gods.
9: When the Aztecs show up in fiction, they're very often the bad guys. A lot of times, the main character is an innocent outsider from another land or even a time traveler, and they're suddenly subject to sacrifice.
14: Here is your sacrifice, one which will satisfy the gods forever.
9: Today, historians that have studied the physical evidence and the actual records left by the Aztecs know that while they did practice human sacrifice on a smaller scale, it was nothing like you see in the movies. They did not slay tens of thousands of people at a time and pile their bodies up so that the sun would rise the next day. And there's no good reason to think they mistook the Spanish for gods. In fact, the Aztecs built an empire not so different from ancient Rome or Greece. They made art and science and fought for their own survival and power. They were human. The caricatured version of them comes from the Spanish conquerors who had clear reason to paint the Aztecs as barbaric.
15: This story is just to refuse and deny the greatness of the Aztec culture. So that's the point.
9: Ismail and others want to tell the story right, because those misconceptions about the past feed racism in the present.
7: When I was a kid, some of my friends called me Negro. No, but back then I associated Negro with bad because everyone thought back then that Negro is bad. No,
9: I met Jose Antonio Aguilar Contreras in Mexico City's quiet Juarez neighborhood, luscious with purple blooming jacaranda trees.
16: So we're in the fourth floor.
5: Okay.
16: With no elevator.
9: We made our way to the top of the building where Jose's organization has its small office. On the wall is a neon pink sign with their name, Racismo MX. They monitor, research, and raise awareness of racism in Mexico.
7: I hope that children and young people, when they look at themselves in the mirror, they see beauty and they see potential and they see success. No, I want that, because probably when I was a kid, I didn't see that in the mirror. No, because I didn't see myself in the media. I didn't see myself in the narratives. And you saw all the artists and they were all white. And I wondered, what if I want to be like them? I couldn't be there. I don't see myself. No. Or if I want to be on television, I should play the role of the thief or the drug dealer or the, you know, the employee, you know, that everyone hates, etc.
9: Racismo MX is making a documentary. They do workshops, conferences, consulting with big companies on inclusivity, and their podcast.
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9: It's called El Elefante en la Sala, or The Elephant in the Room. Because in its modern history, Jose says Mexico has denied racism and embraced the myth of the mestizo. That's the idea that all Mexicans are the same, homogenous descendants of both European and indigenous ancestors.
7: So we live in this fantasy of being mestizo. And therefore, it doesn't make sense to talk about racism, right? It's like, why are you talking about racism if we are all the same? We're all mestizos, no? We're all this kind of combination. But it's not true, because if you look at the data, if you look not only the quantitative data, but also the qualitative studies, it's a systematic problem, no? Afro-descendant people, black people, indigenous people, mestizo people with brown skin and indigenous features, they live racism in many ways.
9: Today, Mexico's poorest states, Chiapas, Guerrero, and Oaxaca, are among those with the highest portions of indigenous people. On average, dark-skinned Mexicans earn 40% less and complete 3.5 fewer years of school than light-skinned Mexicans. And in Jose's own life, moments of discrimination have added up.
7: We arrived to this nightclub and they said, everyone can get in except you. And I was like, why? Because if you go in, the quality of my place falls. And for example, if you open an app here in Mexico, Grindr or Tinder, and gay men usually say, no Asians, no fats, no brown skin. And it's...
9: Really?
7: Yeah. In a racialized country like Mexico, you find that, no? Surprisingly enough, accepting my homosexuality was easier than accepting my racial reality, no? That was an issue. And then finally, when I was around 30, I'm in my 40s, but when I was 30, I accepted that I'm a prieto, I'm a brown skin, you know? I come from indigenous, no? And I don't deserve that kind of treatment. So that's why I started all this movement.
9: Jose says this kind of discrimination fits right into the old Spanish story that the indigenous people of Mexico, like the Aztecs, were uncivilized and dangerous.
7: Many people, regardless of their identity or tone of their skin, whatever, they can agree with that narrative, no? Like they were barbarians, this is a slaughterhouse, and this was bad. Mm-hmm. I didn't grow up looking at the Aztecs the same as the Greeks, no? Because, of course, we have this universal history class, no? And we saw those great advancements. I was once in Italy, and I went just behind the church in Rome, and you find a lot of skulls, like in walls, right? And I remembered a lot of the Sempantli, which is kind of the same here in the Aztec world, where they, you know, piled up all the skulls in sticks, right? So I'm not trying to justify the Aztecs. I believe those kind of things happened, but it happened because we were humans.
9: Back in Centro Historico, Ismail takes me to a museum of Aztec artifacts recovered from Templo Mayor.
10: Take a look.
9: He shows me massive carved stone monoliths, sculptures, and hundreds of obsidian knives.
19: So these are like little ofrenda?
10: Yes, ofrenda.
19: So these were found inside the temple?
10: Yes, inside in different areas, in different chambers and branches.
9: There are these little neatly made displays with sand, seashells, little figurines, coral.
10: Okay. From the sea, because the underworld is representing an aquatic environment.
19: Okay.
10: That's why it's there.
9: And center stage in the display are skulls. They're the most noticeable part.
19: And so these are human skulls? There's like three human skulls in here?
10: Yes, or because when they belong to the families or the same clan, or they were highest priests.
19: So the skulls that you see in the offerings are Aztec people?
10: Si.
19: They were not sacrificed?
10: No, they weren't sacrificed. When we saw Barret, it was our cousin.
19: So it's like a tomb?
10: Yes, it's a grave, a tomb.
19: Okay.
7: But when we reviewed the Aztecs, we look at them in the context of the conquest process, right?
9: Do you think that plays a role in this internalized racism, that historical narrative?
7: Yes, of course I believe that. I believe that, especially for people in Mexico City, which is the most populated city in the country. Of course we have that sentiment, that feeling kind of defeat, right? So yes, I believe that.
9: Jose thinks undoing that Eurocentric story could be part of the solution to the problems his group's working on. You say part of the process is providing a more nuanced history. How do you go about that?
7: Look at it with different lenses. One of them is not creating this narrative of good and bad, no? And this kind of dichotomic narrative, like they were the goods, we were the bads, or the opposite, because the opposite also happens, no? I have found people that say, well, the Aztecs were like the top of the world. And actually, no, of course they weren't perfect. And I don't like to romanticize, you know, this kind of empires. They were what they were. I think that the more we see the human with all their nuances and their contexts, the better we have an understanding of the past and of the future, and of course, the present.
9: And in the present, Racismo MX is busting the myths of the barbaric Aztecs and the Mestizo with a program nicknamed YALP, YALP.
7: The Young Anti-Racist Leadership Project, and we picked 10 young people around Mexico to come to Mexico City, and they have top-notch classes with historians, economists, and people that lead the anti-racist movement in Mexico. We are creating leaders that I think the anti-racist movement in Mexico need now.
10: So this area where we are now used to be the ceremonial center.
9: Oh, so that big thing was one of the schools?
10: Yes. Yes, the building we're seeing.
9: Which one?
10: Calmecac. Way Calmecac is where they learn science and arts.
9: Science, okay, well.
10: Medicine, yeah. Philosophy, history, laws.
9: Do you think it's getting better? Like, do you think that more people are starting to understand the truth and how advanced the Aztecs were, and
10: Yes, most Mexican people, they start to feel more proud. In general, the population, yes. I think so, yes.
9: In those conversations with people by Templo Mayor, we could tell that after seeing the ruins, a fuller picture of the Aztecs was hitting some of them.
13: But to me, it just amazes me that this whole thing was canals before, and pyramids. Yeah. You know, it's just like mind-boggling. Yeah, the giant lake. I just hadn't given it much thought. Like, I'm like, okay, there are some folks here that used to sacrifice people, but that's like, this gives me a much deeper appreciation for things.
9: Yeah. Do you feel like proud?
20: Yes.
9: Okay.
20: Yes. Every time I come to Mexico City, I feel like those chills in my skin, because I know I'm back to the place where everything started. Yeah, yeah. I never felt like I'm home in Los Angeles. But here, yes, as soon as I landed here, I'm like, I'm back home.

You're listening to Making Contact. In the second half of the show, Anthony is going to sit down with Aztec expert Camilla Townsend. Settle in, you history buffs. Townsend is going to unravel some of the biggest lies about the Aztecs and let us in on what was actually going down in Tenochtitlan. Stay with us.

0: When I saw Camilla Townsend's TED Talk about the Aztecs, I knew I had to talk to her. It's called We Should Change Our Minds About the World's Villains. She's a history professor at Rutgers University, and her recent book is called Fifth Son, A New History of the Aztecs. It's a new history because it's not based on the Spanish stories. She studied the Aztecs' language, Nahuatl, and read their own accounts. And when you do that, a much different picture of the Aztecs emerges, especially when it comes to human sacrifice.
1: Probably the most important thing that needs to be said is that although it did happen, mm-hmm. it didn't happen in the way or to the extent that we okay. tend to understand. There's a sort of mythical understanding that hundreds or even thousands of people would be killed at a time. You know, heads mm-hmm. are supposed to have been just rolling down the pyramids.
0: One Spanish source from the 1500s said the Aztecs sacrificed over 80,000 people in a four-day period for the inauguration of Templo Mayor. This is almost certainly not true, but people are still citing this source, including a 2011 nonfiction book titled The Great Big Book of Horrible Things. It claims the Aztecs sacrificed over 1 million people. Again, not likely. But the book was accepted and celebrated by the public and some academics. The New York Times wrote a review. The thing is, figuring out just how many people the Aztecs killed in this way is very difficult, like solving a 500-year-old crime. But there are clues, like the physical evidence, actual skulls in the ground.
1: For a long time, people had been surprised that in the temple precinct there in central Mexico City, only about 400 skulls had been found. This okay. did not make sense, given what we thought. But then in 2015, the Tzompantli, or the skull rack, the great, the Huey Tzompantli, the great skull rack, was found. And everybody thought, okay, now we're going to find the thousands and thousands of skulls.
2: Archaeologists carefully remove a human skull from an ancient Aztec site beneath Mexico City. It's just one of hundreds in what's been described as a tower of human skulls inside one of the main temples of the Aztec capital.
0: But the fabled skull rack turned out to have just a few hundred skulls. If the Aztecs were butchering 80,000 people in a weekend, where were all their bones? And there's more evidence. In an original Nahuatl manuscript at a library in Paris, Townsend found an Aztec written record of the events of a huge once-in-a-lifetime type sacrifice ceremony.
1: That was a big celebration for them, kind of like the end of a century. Mm-hmm. And they went to the three most powerful kings, and two of the three agreed to come up with 20 captives each to mark this great celebration. Okay. These captives would then be sacrificed. So here they weren't bragging. This was just sort of a factual account of the events. And so I suspect this is actually what happened. Now, I feel very badly, again, for those 40 people, but it's not the thousands and thousands that the Spaniards are telling us. It's just a completely different sort of thing.
0: Based on that and the number of skulls discovered by Mexican archaeologists in the area, Townsend estimates the Aztecs killed around 2,000 people in human sacrifice ceremonies in Tenochtitlan in about 100 years. It's impossible to know for sure, but that is nowhere near the estimate of 1 million that you find in the Great Big Book of Horrible Things.
1: Of course it's tragic that those people died, but we should keep straight what did happen and what didn't happen and not assume that this was sort of an industrial killing machine when it does not seem to have been.
0: Townsend also points out that in the Nahuatl sources, sacrifice seems less like a twisted religious practice and more like a political move to intimidate enemies. Classic empire behavior, really. The victims were often prisoners of war, killed ceremonially instead of on the battlefield. I asked Townsend about another legend of the conquest, the idea that the Aztecs thought that Hernán Cortés, the leader of the Spanish conquest, was one of their gods in the flesh.
1: It was something that seemed to be deeply pleasurable, I think, to European men to imagine that they were worshiping us.
0: This idea isn't just in fiction, but in serious sources, like textbooks and BBC documentaries.
3: And according to the legend, when Quetzalcoatl was expelled from Mexico, he promised that one day he would return. In the Aztec year one read, by an amazing chance, this was that year.
1: But when you look at the actual Nahuatl sources, they did not expect their god Quetzalcoatl to walk on Earth again in 1519, nor did any of the Nahua say anything about believing that Cortez was a god, nor did Cortez himself at that time, in what he's in the records he wrote and sent back to Spain at that time, say this. This was something that was developed later. I think that these indigenous sons and grandsons in the late 1500s kind of leapt at this because they were looking for an explanation. Mm-hmm. You know, how had their dads and granddads lost so badly? They needed to understand it, and it made sense to them to think, oh, my forebears were just too devout for their own good.
0: I found that to be enlightening, to kind of understand the origin of this idea. And this is an interesting case of how myth can become fact, really, because it's not just like this a rumor or something. This is something that's taught in school, in official history books.
1: Exactly. Once things like this start to get repeated over and over again, even by scholars, as you say, it becomes absolute fact, almost impossible to dislodge. Unfortunately, scholars have started to cite each other rather than cite the original Nahuatl sources. And I think that's what we have to get down to business and doing more of.
0: The Nahuatl sources don't just refute old Spanish myths. They bring the Aztec world to life. The Aztecs were proud of their culture, technology, and city, one of the most spectacular in the world at the time.
1: Mexico City, or Tenochtitlan as it was called then, was known really far and wide for being particularly beautiful.
0: The city was carefully planned, built in the middle of a great, now dried, lake. There were wide central roads and artificial islands constructed to be floating gardens.
1: You could hear music. The call to prayer, so to speak, was done through conch shells, which were used like trumpets. It's a kind of very haunting music. They all had birds, beautiful caged songbirds.
0: There were colorful flags everywhere. There were libraries and schools, and even a zoo with jaguars and exotic reptiles.
1: There was a huge market that actually, I believe this is true, put to shame most of the markets of Europe. And there was even a section where you could get lunch. I mean, in effect, fast food.
0: It had everything from obsidian mirrors to rubber balls to barbers cutting hair. The Aztecs drank hot chocolate with honey and rose. They ate lobster, spicy tomato sauces, and lots of tortillas. Of course, all that's lost when the Aztecs are reduced to brutes in the Eurocentric version of their history. In that skewed version of the story, the Aztecs seem so strange and violent that they really don't seem human anymore. That idea has consequences in Mexico, as we heard from Jose, but it's also worked as powerful propaganda in the U.S.
1: It started in a big way in this country a long time ago during the Mexican-American War. They actually distributed to soldiers a book called History of the Conquest of Mexico. And it's the soldiers in their diaries, some of them compared themselves, you know, just as it had been necessary for Cortez and his men to bring down the evil Aztecs, it was now necessary for them to bring down the evil Mexican general Santa Anna. And this may seem like it's a long time ago, but this story got repeated for generations. This book by William Prescott was well loved for a long time. It's still in print.
0: These ideas are also recognizable in more recent political rhetoric about the character of immigrants from Mexico. In reality, the Aztecs were vibrant people, flawed in familiar ways, with aspects both awesome and disturbing. Camilla's and Ismail's work shows that the history that we learn in school can have strange roots and cut out whole chapters in the story of humanity. In her book, Townsend describes how Aztec historians worked. They would stand before crowds and recount tales of the past dramatically, reciting lines of dialogue like actors. And then a different speaker would step up and do the same story, but from another person's perspective. It was exciting, complete, and human. Going beyond the Eurocentric story to include the Aztec perspective isn't just more accurate and inclusive, it's more relatable and more interesting. It's a better story in every way.
4: 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Thanks for listening to Making Contact. We'll see you next week.
5: I'm I'm Dr. Anthony Lizowitz, and this is Climate Connections. 5 summers ago, an unprecedented heat wave baked the Pacific Northwest, killing hundreds of people.
6: It was the most devastating weather-related event in Washington's history.
5: Danya Ayaz is the Climate Preparedness Program Manager with King County, which includes Seattle. She says the event was so deadly in part because the historically cool, drizzly region is unaccustomed to extreme heat and unprepared for it. Washington is one of the states with the lowest rates of air conditioning in homes, and many houses are designed to maximize sun and heat retention rather than cooling. So when temperatures spiked, homes got hot fast and stayed hot, endangering vulnerable people inside.
6: The most deaths that we saw were from older adults due to those indoor temperatures.
5: So as part of its first extreme heat mitigation strategy, King County adopted a goal of expanding access for low-income seniors to AC units and heat pumps, which also provide air conditioning. The county is also working with community partners to set up more cooling centers in locations that residents already frequent and trust. So as climate change causes more extreme heat waves, the county's taking steps to protect some of its most vulnerable residents. Climate Connections is produced by the Yale Center for Environmental Communication. To learn more about climate change, visit climateconnections.org.
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8: You need something like a historical telescope to see the roots of the system we are in now. The capitalist phase in history, from my perspective, the capitalist phase is trying to somehow materialize the oldest ideas and utopia of patriarchy, replacing the dependency on women and nature

0: produced and distributed by the Women's International News Gathering Service. Hello, this is Frieda Werden. For today's WINGS program, I interviewed Professor Claudia von Werlhof of Austria.
1: Well, I'm Claudia von Werlhof, full professor for women's studies in political sciences in the University of Innsbruck since about 15 years now.
0: You have some publications?
1: Yes, a lot of publications. The last in English was There is an Alternative, Subsistence and Worldwide Resistance to Corporate Globalization. This was published in London.
0: I know that you're giving a paper at the Conference on the Gift Economy, and the listed title is Capitalist Patriarchy and the Struggle for a Deep Alternative.
1: Yes, exactly.
0: You talk about globalization, and you also talk about capitalist patriarchy. Are these the same thing?
1: Well, since about 5,000 years before our time, we have this phenomenon in history that we call patriarchy. From my perspective, patriarchy is the long wave of development, and capitalism is just the last stage of this patriarchal society. You need something like a historical telescope to see the roots of the system we're in now. And I had to do a lot of studies around it. And this is what people normally don't do. Even in the women's movement, the definition of patriarchy is something traditional, outmoded, which is going away now. And nobody has this view on the problem that says that patriarchy is the most modern phenomenon and also technological development is related to patriarchy and capitalism. And the trick of the relationship between patriarchy and capitalism is that the capitalist phase in history, from my perspective, the capitalist phase is trying to somehow materialize the oldest ideas and utopia of patriarchy, replacing the dependency on women and nature by using technological development to build a new world, a totally artificial world, which would replace nature as such and women as such.
0: I can certainly see those elements just looking at even what we've covered in WINGS. We've seen agriculture that's being developed where seeds don't reproduce, for example.
1: And this is why this whole ecological perspective on patriarchy is important, because it is mostly a system which is against nature and against a good relationship with nature, which is trying to dominate nature, dominate women, and transform them into a new system all over the world. And this is what I call a delusion. It is going to fail, the system, and this very strange phase we are in now, this neoliberal globalization phenomenon, is leading to a collapse of the whole globe.
0: Wow. You said that socialism is also from the same root. I'm sure that there'll be some people who would object to hearing that. Would you say why you think that?
1: Well, because capitalism is oriented toward technical progress, dominating nature, power over people, money, etc. And you find the same elements in the Eastern socialist societies. But many people from the left are totally patriarchal in their attitudes, and they don't want to have this discussed. This is why one has really to see beyond these smaller historical periods. One has to look with a longer telescope.
0: Now, in your notes for this paper that we're talking about, the paper that's going to be called Capitalist Patriarchy and the Struggle for a Deep Alternative, you talk about a new definition of patriarchy as a war system with a Gnostic worldview, the outcome of the continuous negation of the principles of matriarchal societies. Mm-hmm. So can you talk about patriarchy as a war system and a Gnostic worldview?
1: Yeah, the Gnosticism appeared some 2,000 years ago, before already the big patriarchal religions existed. But the Gnostic worldview stems out of a system in which already patriarchal domination and classes has come into being by wars. For example, Iraq now, the old Mesopotamia, was one of the first big patriarchies in history, from invasion by outsiders.

0: who stepped into the Mesopotamian region and took over. And after this system had been established, we call that despotism in history, the reaction of the people was this Gnostic worldview that says that the world is bad because there's so much violence and war and exploitation all around. And we have to relate to the better world, which is another world, which is afterlife outside the real world around us. So I think people were confused, thinking that war and patriarchal social relations would be necessary and naturally there forever. They couldn't see the alternative anymore and didn't want to have to do with this world. So we are suffering from this same Gnostic worldview until today. And it is something like justification of the war against nature, women, and other cultures, to say that the more important things are beyond, are on the other side of life, and what is occurring here is not important. So this is what leaves us with the problem, what to do with this violence we are in this patriarchal world.
1: Let's talk for a moment before we move on about what to do with the violence, about what are these principles of the matriarchal societies that you mentioned are being negated by the patriarchy, the war system, and the Gnostic religious beliefs.
0: Well, I think matriarchal societies, in principle, were the outcome of a long historical development of living in harmony with nature and trying to make the best out of it, and seeing nature as a holy thing. Nature is holy and all life is related. And from this perspective, people invented totally different social relations than those we have today. No problems between gender or problems between classes. I mean, this would have simply undermined the survival of these societies as it does today. It undermines the survival of our society too. But the older societies had a totally different worldview. You can see that still in living matriarchal societies that still are there. And there are even new matriarchal or quasi-matriarchal societies. But we had this Congress on Matriarchal Studies in Luxembourg, the first one. And there were people from all over the world, for example, from Southwest China or from Northeast India or from North Africa. They're still matriarchal societies. And they explained how they live and how they really are in harmony with their surroundings in contrast to us.
1: So would you say that this is also the same thing or a similar thing to the gift economy?
0: Yeah, the gift economy tries to step out of this exploitative system, and not only of exploitation, but also of exchange as such. The whole idea of giving and not of taking is very important. And I mean, the whole world is full of examples of older societies, of contemporary societies. And even in our days, mothers, for example, are giving to the children, for example. Without giving, there would be no life. It's a little bit similar to what we call subsistence economy, where the perspective is a good life for all and not an exploitation of anybody. So an egalitarian society in which people try to live good with one another and not on cost of others. This is an extremely different idea. And I think this gift economy idea is the most radical way to say what has to be different in a new society, in a new economy. Because she says, although Genevieve says that...
1: You're talking about Genevieve Vaughan, who wrote that book on the gift economy.
0: This forgiving. Mm-hmm. She's organizing the conference. Mm-hmm. And it is like, with exploitation, it's like being pregnant. One cannot be pregnant just a little bit. You cannot just exploit a little bit. But it's exploitation or it's not exploitation. And she says one has to return to such a worldview And this gift economy is already occurring, only that we really do not look at it because we don't have the concepts to see it even. It's matriarchy as a second culture within patriarchy, because the matriarchal societies were the normal case in the world. And then they have been invaded by warriors. They have been transformed into patriarchal societies. But still, everywhere you have matriarchal social traditions and relationships, for example, between mothers and children, or between people who love each other and between people who are giving to each other. These are all very old traditions. And they still exist within patriarchal social relations because they are the real fundament of human history. And they have been transformed, they have been negated, they have been destroyed, etc. But they all come up again somewhere and somehow. And I think we should look at that and take it seriously to define the way where we would have to go into another society. This is what we will have to do in a really short run. I think this whole globalization experience is going to be a failure. And within a few years, many people in the world are already in this situation. But also we in the North and in the West will have to think about and to do something about totally new social relations in the society. So if not, we wouldn't survive it anymore.
1: Now, you refer to a lot of different alternative movements, but you speak about two fronts for alternative movements. Would you say what the two fronts are?
0: Yeah, what we call the two fronts. It is the one is we have to defend the life, our lives, against the system which wants to exploit us, which does away with us. I mean, you can see it in neoliberal politics with, for example, this WTO, the GATS, the General Agreement on Trade in Services. These projects are really doing away with the life of many, many people on this globe. So they will have to defend their life against privatization, for example, of the last resources. This is one front. And the other front is one has to face a possibility to build a new world. And this is why I say it's needed a deep alternative. Deep means deep in history, deep in recognizing that it's not only an economical problem, it's also a political one, it's a technological one, it's an ecological one, etc. Of course, they're all related to each other. What we won't do with just considering one of the problems. We have to see how we can have a new relationship with nature, a new relationship between the sexes or genders, with the different generations, a new politics, which is on an egalitarian level, etc. So all this will be a big effort we have to make to get to that new society, because if we don't do that, we will fail again. We will just fall back into the old trap of the system, and this wouldn't do in the long run.
1: Why do you think that these kinds of movements are more successful, as you say, in the South, or more dominant in the South than in the North?
0: We have studied that many years. This whole alternative movement started in the South, in the so-called ex-colonies or in the dependent countries in the third world, etc., because these people have never been integrated, not into the system, but into the positive sides of the system as we have been integrated into it. So they have another interest, they have other experiences, and many of them have even still other traditions they can relate on, because we in Europe, for example, we have forgotten everything about former matriarchal social relations we had here in Europe too. This is the old Europe, really, and this is totally destroyed, more or less. But for example, in the US, you have the indigenous tradition, and people can relate to that and can do something about it, or like the Zapatistas, for example. In Chiapas, in Mexico, they have this what they call deep the deep Mexico. So this is the old Mexico in which thousands of years the people lived in practically matriarchal social relations. And we in the north, as we have gone through industrialization, we have lost most of our traditions. We have lost anything which reminds us of the second culture, the second matriarchal culture within. We don't discuss that. And people still believe and are very faithful in that the whole system will survive and they will have their career, etc., etc. And they are not very sensible, for example, for the question of ecological destruction. For example, if you see that the World Bank is starting with the deforestation of the Congo, imagine this will be the last catastrophe for our climate, and it will destroy one of the last forests, large forests, old forests in the world. Many people don't feel that because they're not living in the Congo. So they say, well, this is somewhere else. They don't feel that this is a global phenomenon and they should react on this whole thing. So many of them are still very idealistic, very hopeful. They don't see how dramatic the situation is already. And therefore, my experience is that here in the North, even in the critical movement against globalization, people are split and they think they would maybe a reform would be good or sufficient, or that they would come to power and then the old game. And the relations we have now here in the North are already destroying wealth and welfare of the people. And many of them don't see that. They don't see how this is really working and that it doesn't make any sense to trust into the system anymore. So it is hard for these people because we have had so many advantages, you know. Of course, there are people who had advantages don't want to lose them, or their privileges, etc.
1: Right. So we're going to be the last ones to say...
0: Would understand, exactly.
1: Yes, yes. Mm-hmm. But, all right, so now we'd like to feel somewhat hopeful about the survival of humans and the possibility of moving toward back toward a matriarchal relationship with nature, what you call a matriarchal relationship, which means being in harmony with nature and
0: it
1: with each other.
0: Means, well, but from the word, it means in the beginning, the mother. This means matriarchal. It stems from arche. This is a Greek word. This is beginning, uterus, even where the mother starts a new human life. And nothing else is said by matriarchy. It's not women's domination or something like that. It never existed in history. So arche really means beginning and uterus. So matriarchal society is the society in which mothers and children are in the middle of the society. And now in our society, in patriarchal society, they are really at the margins, really. And we have to think in a non-patriarchal way in order to understand patriarchy, to step out of the system, I mean spiritually, step out of the system and see it from outside like an archaeologist, so to say. So this is, matriarchy is also a concept, a theoretical concept, to understand the difference and from there to see where we have to go. Because from within patriarchy alone, we would never see where to go. Or within capitalism, I mean transforming everything into money. Everything is like money. Imagine the Congo woods are transformed into money. So this is it is mortal, it is fatal. So we have to prevent it from occurring. But from which perspective can we look at it to see what we have to do? We have to relate to these forests in a way. We have to ask them what we have to do for them so that we can do it. We have to take them seriously. We have to take them as living beings. Not only we are alive, they are alive too. And all that. So it is a real experience and it is a real adventure we have to step into.
1: Have you advice?
0: Advice?
1: Yes.
0: Well, experimenting with this different worldview, experimenting daily and talking to others. We have to to try out what it means. If we look at the world with matriarchal eyes and not with patriarchal or capitalist eyes, we have to look at it from the perspective of the tree, for example. We have to look at it from the perspective of the animals and the connectedness between us, all these beings. So we would have a totally different worldview. And from this point on, we would suffer when they are destroyed. We would suffer when the tree is cut, etc. This is what we have to experience, the passion for life. And the way how it hurts if life is destroyed, and it's destroyed everywhere. The whole production process is a destruction process in reality. But nobody does see it because people think that technical progress would lead to an alternative, would lead to a new world, would lead to a second nature or something like that. It doesn't. If they cut the trees in the Congo, they will never grow again. And this would mean that not only all these plants and animals are gone, and also the cultures within, human culture within, and the climate. So we will never, it is irreversible. And all that, to understand all that, is only possible by making so many experiments every day. So what does it mean to look at it from this perspective? What does it mean to look at it from the normal perspective? And so what is the conclusion out of it? You can make a training camp out of it. Mm-hmm. I think that Starhawk and women like her did that, for example, in Seattle. And when they organized around the protests against the WTO conference, etc., they made such a training, such a spiritual training to know what to do. This is very interesting. Are there many groups who are in that?
1: All right. These things existed, right? I'm going to play devil's advocate here because it's a very scary situation. The matriarchy existed in Europe, say, and then the patriarchy slaughtered millions of women, right, who had that knowledge in order to impose their, what you call it, the illusion. That they were in control and that they were at the center of things. But we still have these folks who are in control and at the center of things. Can we simply take the spiritual and intellectual ground out from under them and leave them with no constituency? Is that our best experiment?
0: I don't know if I really got what you said. I think I have to explain what I mean by spirituality. I don't mean esoteric or something like that. But by spirituality, I mean nature is not only matter, but it's spirit too. It is all together. And spirituality then means to see that and to relate to that. The living beings around us are speaking to us and we are speaking to them. We have to reconsider to be conscious about that. And what women and children in matriarchal societies, that they are in the center, it means that life is in the center. Life and not killing. In our society, killing and exploitation is in the center of the society. In patriarchy, always war has been in the center of the society. But men then developed their culture. The culture is the care of how to kill and not the care of how to live and also how to die. I mean, death is a natural phenomenon, and we have to deal with life and death in a cyclical way, but not transforming death into killing. This is what happened in patriarchy. So we have to go back to the old wisdom that is still there. And this means that when women and children are in the middle of the society, it doesn't mean that men are at the margins, but that men are serving life and not killing and war. So they also serve life as women and children do too. And this is the difference. Is it what you wanted to know?
1: Yes. I guess the last thing I wanted to know was, how do we convince that percentage of the men who don't serve life, or how do we deal with the fact that they're still there killing people and things?
0: Yes. In matriarchal society,
1: I mean, in this society,
0: yeah.
1: You may not have an answer. I'm not sure anyone does, but I'm looking for it.
0: Yeah. Very difficult. I know that, for example, in my students here, the young men, they're a lot of young men now, in the last years especially, who wants to serve life, who try to develop a new identity around that. And of course, I mean, women have done so much in the last years, and the movement, etc. They have done so much for their new consciousness, but men didn't. Most of them have no idea what is waiting for them. And they, when they see, for example, that a society without domination, without classes, an egalitarian society, they cannot even imagine how this would could operate. They cannot imagine who they would be within an egalitarian society, because they are so accustomed to there is the boss and I have to obey, and after that I will be the boss and the others have to obey. They cannot imagine how this would be. So for them, they have a real identity crisis, or they will have, many have already, without knowing what it is. And so this can only be explained by seeing them as members of this whole natural interconnectedness of everybody with everything, so that they would find their place within that. They all have a place within it, but they don't see it because they don't have this idea of what nature around them is. So they don't find their place, they are homeless and so on, and they go out to for an adventure, and they don't see that the adventure is here. They're not out there, and there is no out there. There is no nothing. This nihilism in patriarchy is so important. And men have to be accustomed to see that life is here, that they are here, they belong to life, and so on. And this is what they have to learn. And they have to start, but very quickly, because they didn't do anything in all these years. And in my students, I have a lot of these men who would now try to define themselves in a different way, relating to life, to nature, etc. And this is very exciting, very interesting to see. Even my son, I have a son, and he is also on that way. They have to learn a totally new worldview. And some of them are on the way, but very few, I think, until now.
1: Claudia von Werlhoff is Professor Emerita of Women's Studies, University of Innsbruck, Austria. Her works in English include the book The Failure of Modern Civilization and the Struggle for a Deep Alternative. She co-edited the Canadian anthology Mother Earth Under Threat, Ecofeminism, The Land Question, and Bioengineering. 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That's all one word, maternalgifteconomymovement.org. The Wings sound logo is from Libana's album, A Circle is Cast. I'm Frieda Worden. This is the Women's International News Gathering Service.
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1: 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You are listening to Campus and Community Radio broadcasting from Burnaby on the unceded Coast Salish territories of the Musqueam, Squamish, Tsleil-Waututh, and Kwikwetlem Nations. I'm your host, Nicole Hines. I hope you are doing well this morning. It was a lovely journey into work today. The sun is shining, the temperatures are grand, so I hope it is great in your part of the Lower Mainland. Now, to kickstart the show, I am going to share an interview that I did recently with Simone Saunders, a registered social worker, therapist, digital creator, and founder of The Cognitive Corner. The Cognitive Corner is a culturally responsive, trauma-informed mental health practice based in Calgary, Alberta. And I'll share how I was able to connect with Simone in our conversation. Let's take a listen. Okay, and I am just going to try it over in another area and just kind of see if we can listen to our conversation. I think I'm going to spill the beans, though. I tend to, if you've been listening to Intravenous, as well as another show that I host here at CJSF, you would have heard that I find a lot of my stories, etc., on scrolling through the TikTok streets. So I am really happy that I was able to stumble on Simone. And, you know, let's hear our conversation.
2: This is Nicole with CJSF 90.1 FM broadcasting in Burnaby. And I'm here with Simone Saunders with the Cognitive Corner, and I am really, really looking forward to our chat today. Simone, how are you?
3: I'm good. Thank you for having me. I'm so excited.
2: Oh my gosh, absolutely. I just want to preface that I stumbled on you through TikTok, through the TikTok streets. I saw a really, really great TikTok, and I love what you guys are doing. So if you wouldn't mind kicking off the questions with letting the listeners know a little bit about the Cognitive Corner and how, how it got started.
3: Absolutely. So the Cognitive Corner is my group psychological practice. So we officially, the Cognitive Corner started in 2021, but I started my social media presence in 2019, in December 2019. And since then, it's really started to grow. The point of it was I really wanted to provide psychoeducation in a way that was digestible for people, because I think when we think about therapy and mental health and all of the tools and resources around it, a lot of times they're created for other clinicians, or they're created with so much jargon that it's hard for people to understand if they're not in the field. So part of the reason for creating a social media presence was in order to spread some of that knowledge, because therapy also can be inaccessible for people. So from there, the Cognitive Corner started in 2021. And the idea behind it was I wanted to create a space that, regardless of your identity, your background, where you come from, you could find a therapist that's able to integrate that into your therapeutic care, because I think that's something that is often missed. And sometimes therapy services can, you know, paint people with the same wide brush. And I want to make sure that all of the different pieces that make you who you are, that contribute to the way that you show up in the world, are integrated into your mental health care.
2: Absolutely. And what services are offered?
3: Yeah, we primarily do one-to-one therapy. We have couples therapists. We do some family therapy, some children's therapy. We also do workshops, and we also do community events. And that's more local in Calgary. But the idea behind them is that I believe that healing doesn't happen in isolation, and therapy isn't always the end-all be-all. And I think we all need more community, and it can be really challenging sometimes to find people who are aligned and maybe on the same journey. And so the idea behind those events is to connect people and ideally create more community for people.
2: Absolutely. And I mentioned earlier at the top of our conversation that I stumbled on your practice through TikTok. And one of the things that I loved is the space. I personally used to live in Calgary, and you have a really, really sweet looking space. And I'm curious, like, what has the journey been to get into the space that you're in now?
3: Yeah, it's been long, and it's been a labor of love, I will say. We started in a single office space in sort of a co shared co-working office, and then we moved into our previous space, which was a three office space, and now finally in a space where we had a lot more creative control to do renovations and all the different things. And so we are in year 5 and a half almost of the business. But yeah, I'm definitely proud of the space. I really wanted it to feel homey and welcoming and warm and be something that contributes to making people feel safe when therapy is already something that feels really vulnerable.
2: Absolutely, guys. I mean, honestly, I'll be plugging the website so that you can, find the Cognitive Corner online, and then definitely I'm going to be linking the TikTok page for sure because it is so fun. One of the other things that I wanted to ask about are some of the areas of focus that is also offered. For example, like I took a peek, and I love the fact that, I mean, I don't love the fact that this is something that has to be addressed, but the fact that racial trauma is something that, I could come to your practice and speak with someone about. Are there some other areas that you want to mention that, let's say, someone's listening and
3: Yeah, definitely. I think racial trauma was one of the pieces, especially as for myself as a solo clinician, that I started to really pick up on because my specialization was trauma generally and childhood trauma. And in doing that work, I noticed that there's these specific intersections where nobody really specialized in it, and it was really important for us to note that on the website. So we specialize in a lot of different things like trauma, PTSD, depression, racial trauma, as we mentioned, sexual health and intimacy, chronic illness, body disconnection. So there's so many different aspects that we specialize in depending on each therapist.
2: absolutely. And I mentioned that you are based in Calgary, and does that mean that Calgary is the only area that you service?
3: No, so we service folks Canada-wide. I almost said worldwide, Canada-wide, and so multiple of our therapists are registered in multiple provinces. So we serve BC, Manitoba, Saskatchewan, pretty much everywhere.
2: Love it. And how many therapists do you currently have right now on to for someone to be able to access?
3: There is nine of us.
2: Oh, love
3: Nine,
2: it. Love it.
3: 10, including myself.
2: Oh, love that. So, guys, options. I love that. And if you wouldn't mind, like, okay, I am someone brand spanking new who, is seeking out a therapist. If I go to your website, what are one of the first things that you recommend that I did if I wanted to connect with you guys?
3: I would say our matching quiz. So we've developed a matching quiz that goes through some of the things that might be important to you, like where you are living, whether or not it's important for you to have a therapist of color, any insurance sort of specifications that you might need, or licensing specifications, and then generally also some of the things that you're looking to work through. And then that matches you with a potential therapist, and it can tell you whether the therapist is accepting new clients or not, a little bit about them, where they direct bill to, if that's something that's necessary, and a little bit about their personality as well. So I would say that's the first starting point, because I think for a lot of people, they get really overwhelmed at seeing, okay, how do I choose which therapist and which modality and all of that? So I think it takes a lot of the guesswork out of that.
2: Absolutely. I asked that question specifically because I did see that option, and I wanted you to be able to share that, because I think that that is something unique that you don't necessarily see from practice to practice, so to speak. Mm-hmm. So I think that is really awesome. Now, one thing, I'm going to go back to the cognitive corner in a hot second, but I do want to talk about something else, because I recently learned that you wrote a book.
3: Yes.
2: And it is called Where Do You Feel That in Your Body? Can you tell us a little bit about the book and, like, you know, who it's for?
3: Yeah. So the book, Where Do You Feel That in Your Body, is a book based on somatic therapy, meaning connection to the mind and body. So the premise of the book is that there is so much psychoeducation out there, which is so important. But I think where a lot of people get stuck is, I might have some of the knowledge, but it doesn't feel actionable. Or even when I know the coping tools, I'm not able to actually implement it in the moments where I'm stressed or I'm triggered or whatever it might be. And we're seeing sort of like these repeat behaviors, or this repetition in our lives that we're not necessarily fond of. So the book follows what's called the phasic trauma treatment model, which starts off with sort of safety and stabilization. So that's sort of the psychoeducation piece of helping you understand what's happening in your body, what's happening in your nervous system, why do you do the things that you do. The second portion is the processing portion, which takes a look at the reader's identity. So it goes through different things like gender, race, neurodiversity, body, all of those different pieces to understand, how has your identity either increased or decreased your access to being regulated? And then the third portion is about that integration. So what do I do with all this information? How do I implement it into my life on a day-to-day basis?
2: Wow. And where could we get the book? Like, where is it? Is it available now?
3: As of August 25th, it will be available in all retailers.
2: Hey, I love that. Yeah. I love that. That's so awesome. We are officially airing this on Wednesday the 26th. So you guys are going to be able to get it. Look at life.
3: Amazing.
2: Look at life. And another thing that I noticed is that you are going to be doing a book tour starting as early as when we're airing it, actually.
3: Yeah.
2: So, yeah. Where are you going to be? Tell us a little bit about some of the cities that you're going to be at.
3: Yeah, so we are kicking off in New York, and then we will be in Toronto as of the 27th, 28th. Mm-hmm. And then we will actually be in Vancouver on Saturday, September 12th, and then come back to Calgary for the 20th.
2: Love that. And guys, I will include all details and links and stuff like that. So in case you are walking in the streets as you're listening, no stressing, put all that info in the show notes. So I'm really, really looking forward to that, because it looks so great. Gosh, I'm already coming to the end of our conversation. My main question before I let you go is, how can we connect with the Cognitive Corner online?
3: Yeah, so from a social media standpoint, mm-hmm. we are at the Cognitive Corner basically everywhere. If you're looking for my profile, I'm Simone C. Saunders, basically everywhere. And then if you're looking to connect with us for therapy, then you can go to our website, which is www.thecognitivecorner.ca.
2: Love that. And again, I will include all those links. And one last question before I let you go. Is there anything that you might have missed that you want to share about the Cognitive Corner, especially for people who are hearing about you guys for the first time?
3: I guess the last thing that may be relevant for some folks is we developed sort of a sister brand, which is called the New Therapist Network. And it is a network for newer therapists and mental health clinicians to go through a lot of the things that you might not have covered in school, and some of the things that feel like you may have gotten skipped. And so things that are like clinical resources, as well as understanding the business and career landscape of therapy.
2: Love that, guys. Okay. All the links, all the things are going to be in the show notes again. And I want to thank you so much for joining me today, Simone. It has been
3: thank
2: such
3: you.
2: A pleasure. If you're in Calgary, the Cognitive Corner is located at 5 Richard Way Southwest, Unit 206.
3: Yes. Thank you. Thank you.
2: Awesome. All right. Thank you so much.
3: Thank you.
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5: This is Bird Note. I'm J. Drew Lanham, an ornithologist, naturalist, and writer. Names are important as they help us tell one thing from the next. My name is Drew. What's yours? Easy enough. Birds aren't so simple. Or rather, we've complicated things that could be simpler. Take my grandmother Mamatha's redbirds. They became northern cardinals and cardinalis cardinalis as I learned more about proper scientific nomenclature. But some days, even with lots of degrees attached to my name, they are redbirds again. And so on, with yellow-billed cuckoos back to rain crows calling out before a storm. Great horned owls back to cat owls because of those feather tufts that look like ears. And juncos that arrive in the fall back to snowbirds. In other words, my grandmother had her own ornithology, her own names for birds. I have mine. Each of us can build our own ornithology and our personal names for these creatures. Keep it simple. What stands out to you about these birds? Once you have a name that means something to you, you'll never forget it. For Bird Note, I'm J. Drew Lanham.
1: Hello, hello, and welcome back to Intravenous. Before the break, we heard my chat with Simone Saunders, founder of the Cognitive Corner. She will be in Vancouver on September 12th for the Where Do You Feel That in Your Body book launch and somatic workshop. The location is at 138 13th Street East, Suite 500 in North Vancouver, and the link for tickets will be in the show notes as well. 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And before I get into the next interview, here are a couple of songs that I stumbled on in our digital library last week, starting with Beatrice Deer, a Canadian Inuk singer from Kwaktuk, Quebec, with the song The Bear.

0: Welcome back to Intravenous. You've been tuned into CJSF 90.1 FM in Burnaby, broadcasting from the unceded Coast Salish territories. I just want to run through the two songs that we just heard again. Beatrice Deer kicked off the set with the song The Bear, and I, Jordan, followed up with the track Without You. Now, the next interview that I am going to be sharing today is one that I did with Susan Blacklin, an advocate for Indigenous rights and author of Water Confidential and Water Justice. Let's take a listen.
1: This is Nicole with CJSF 90.1 FM broadcasting in Burnaby, and I'm here with Susan Blacklin, advocate for Indigenous rights and author of Water Confidential and Water Justice. Thank you for joining me today, Susan. How are you?
2: I'm great. Thank you, Nicole, and thank you for inviting me.
1: Absolutely. I tend to find a lot of stories through my scrolling on TikTok, and it was a creator that talked about the first book that I have a question to ask you about. You are the author of two books that I mentioned in the intro, but your first book was the 2024 memoir, Water Confidential, Witnessing Justice Denied, The Fight for Safe Drinking Water in Indigenous and Rural Communities in Canada. Would you mind talking about the book and share what prompted you to write it?
2: Well, it was part of my life that when I moved on and created a new life for myself, I really didn't tell people about it. I kept silent for probably 10 years. But then at the beginning of COVID, the federal government brought in Bill, I think it was C-61 at the time. And that was supposedly giving Indigenous people their rights to responsibility for their own drinking water. When I saw how that bill was proposed or written, it infuriated me because I could not see how they could possibly convince them that this was giving them their rights to govern their own water. What they were giving them was a huge liability for their own water. Mm. And as COVID came and everybody sort of hunkered down, I took a year and just sat down and wrote my own memoir of my own experiences at that time. My husband back then had passed away, and but we worked tirelessly for 15 years. And we were able to bring First Nations in 40 different communities, truly safe, state-of-the-art water treatment processes, which are still working absolutely perfectly today under very proud and dedicated water treatment operators on those reserves.
1: Wow. And 15 years of indulging in this topic. You know, I am so curious, like, were the communities really welcoming to you?
2: And, they were pleading with us, and more than welcoming. My regret is that we couldn't have helped more of them. And we would have been able to if INAC had even a little bit of political will to do so. But one example is that my husband back then, his name was Hans, Dr. Peterson. He was a research scientist. He developed a system where we could have dropped in a system to every single First Nations in Canada and given them the ability to provide absolutely safe drinking water. And that was, it met the highest, most robust standards going. Now, it would not have allowed for that water to be distributed to all the different homes, but they could have gone to the point of treatment, whether it was groundwater or source water, as a source water or surface water. Mm-hmm. They would have had access to that to then provide all, for example, baby formula, to mix all of their baby formula instead of having to fly in all the bottled waters.
1: Right.
2: But INAC were completely uninterested. They just blocked it at every possible state. And one of the factors of this system was that it didn't use any chemicals. So the different communities, if they had a community of less than 3,000 people, they were probably spending $100,000 a year in chemicals, and that was no longer required. So the kickback from the chemical companies was huge.
1: You made reference to

0: And so they worship water as they would worship a woman. And when you think about it, every baby is born in amniotic fluid and born of the woman. And women are predominantly, excuse me, disadvantaged. They're often impoverished. They're the caregivers. They have so many socioeconomic issues to deal with as well. But then the irony is that if you have unsafe drinking water, it's going to impact the children and the elderly, but the women more than anything. The women are the caregivers. They're nursing all of these people. And it just, I will never forget all the sores I saw on their bodies, the problems, because if they had heart issues or any kind of medical issues, everything was complicated that much more by having unsafe drinking water.
1: Wow. You were then like prompted to write a second book though. And your second book is called Water Justice. What You Don't Know Could Kill You is, what prompted you to write this book and carry on?
0: I had no plans at all to write a second book. I thought I was done after one. But so many readers contacted me, and I don't ever want to downplay the fact that Indigenous people have had the hardest fight for safe drinking water one could ever imagine in Canada. It's absolutely atrocious.
1: Absolutely.
0: But the readers were calling me and saying, well, have you heard about this? And what do you think about that? And at first, I just replied to them, and then they kept coming at me more and more and more. And I felt I had an obligation to write this down, and it became another book accidentally, because while this is mostly an Indigenous issue, what many Canadians don't realize yet is that they are actually no better off than many of the First Nations, and in some cases, worse. We have the most atrocious neglect of our water, both source waters and treated water, of any developed country.
1: Wow. And this is why having conversations like this is so important, because I feel like, many Canadians don't know this, right? I think that we, go through life thinking completely opposite of what you just shared with us,
0: Absolutely.
1: right? After writing two books, and with all the work that you've done over the years, have there been any positive changes, especially after the second book, that you were able to discover?
0: I hope I can answer that with a yes at the end of October after we have our municipal elections, because there are a number of candidates running against the old crones that are absolutely all about profit over people and have no respect for the environment, have no respect for people's health. And it's time they got replaced. We've got mayors and council members who I call it willful ignorance, because they're not interested in learning. But we have people starting to put their names in the hat that are genuinely wanting to create a better place in whichever community they're running. I hope that happens and that transpires to change.
1: I hope so as well. And I feel like sometimes by putting things out into the ether, the chances of it, having a positive outcome are sometimes higher than us not speaking, right? So that's why I love this platform and being able to kind of share the voices, right? I do have a question of when it comes to being an author and a woman, were there any challenges?
0: Of course, there were challenges. Life never just goes along with a nice, smooth line, right? You get all the mountains and valleys. I think what really shocked me is when you get a retired top oil executive who is the head of a women's group who just blocks the book at every possible stage on the basis that I'm being unfair to oil and gas. This is nothing about oil and gas. This is about lack of political will and lack of due diligence by people in government.
1: Absolutely, absolutely.

0: absolutely. And you know, my like, okay, let's say I could snap my fingers. Like, what changes would you like to be made as of like yesterday almost? Do you know what I mean? Like, what changes would
1: Well,
0: you?
1: I had really high hopes when Prime Minister Carney was elected, and I don't want to take away from the main issue he's dealing with, which is south of the border. But when you look at home, he is my biggest disappointment because he came across as if he was an environmentalist, as if he cared about people. And I'll go back one step before Prime Minister Carney. Justin Trudeau was Prime Minister. And at the time that he announced he was going to fix all the boiled water advisories in the First Nation communities, the same time he founded the Canada Water Agency. Now, it was only through freedom of information requests that I found in the founding documents of the Canada Water Agency that it was based on the premise that they were not to research or attempt to do deal at all with the water issues in First Nations. And they claimed it was because it was a pre-existing issue. And Prime Minister Carney has continued that by absolutely refusing to look at protecting source waters. And his announcement was through the Indigenous minister, as if the source waters only contaminate Indigenous people. Source waters contaminate every
0: As well.
1: Canadian and every visitor to Canada. It was the
0: Absolutely.
1: most ignorant statement he could have made, and a huge disappointment.
0: Absolutely. And what would you say as like Canadians who are, or let's say, you know, they're just hearing this for the first time, right? Like, let's just say that they are just learning about, you know, the fact that remote and Indigenous First Nations communities have had horrible drinking water conditions, you know, suffered through water insecurity. What could we do?
1: The best thing we can do is talk about it because it doesn't matter what is in the closet. We're better off getting it out of the closet and talking about it and in a respectful manner, but having discussions and opening our eyes and minds to the fact that maybe this isn't the glorious country that we think it would be or that we hope or want it to be. And a lot of people have a hard time with that because with all the issues going on in the world, I think their feeling is, oh, please, please don't tell me anything that disrupts my little world.
0: Absolutely.
1: And they're more concerned about whether their dividends from oil should fall a little bit and affect their quality of life than they are about the fact that the legacy of the unsafe drinking water is leaving huge rises in cancers for our future generations, predominantly for children and for those under 20 or 30 years old. That's a terrible legacy for us to leave behind.
0: Absolutely, absolutely. And so we're going to be talking about it, and I would encourage people to read about it. So how could we find your book?
1: They're both available, Water Confidential, Witnessing Justice Denied, and Water Justice, What You Don't Know Could Kill You, are both available from any bookstore, any library in Canada and Amazon for those who order from Amazon. Water Justice is available as an ebook as well as a paperback. And they're also available throughout Europe, USA, every country via Amazon.
0: Love that. And you know, before I let you go, is there anything that we might not have touched on that you want to share at this time?
1: Yeah, I'd like to share a couple of things with listeners, if you don't mind.
0: Yes, please.
1: First of all, the example I will give is one is pesticides. And so if you look at a country like the Netherlands, back in February of this year, they banned the sale or the purchase of farm-raised eggs. This is from free-range chickens that run around. So the Dutch people are now only allowed to buy their eggs from mass producers, you know, 50,000 birds in cages. That is because they studied and researched the eggs and found that the eggs were all contaminated with PFAS. And that is because the chickens, not the eggs, but the chickens are running around eating the earthworms, and the earthworms have taken up the PFAS. Now, PFAs are not even on the radar in Canada. They're certainly not looking into whether they're in anybody's eggs. And to take it a step forward, just this month in the Netherlands, they have now made it law where to test for drinking water that has been distributed through asbestos cement pipes, which have degraded and crumbled. And so here in Canada, not only do we not have any laws governing the abandonment of asbestos cement pipes or the delivery of water, it's an atrocious situation. But here we have Holland saying specifically where the water needs to be tested. Meanwhile, in provinces in Canada, we have 14,000 kilometers of asbestos cement water pipes. We don't know how many sewage pipes we have. The sewage pipes are broken and are leaking. And so they're leaking raw sewage and asbestos fibers into the ground around them. And there are no laws whatsoever. Nobody is looking into it. And the local municipal governments are taking the easy way out and just abandoning them in place. Now, in Europe or the UK or any other developed country, they have what's called the cocktail effect, that if there are more than it used to be 13, I think they have just dropped it to either 8 or 10. I'm not quite sure of that number. But if they have more than that in any drinking water, it's deemed unsafe. So Canada has a phenomenal research scientist who just did a project where he found more than 50 pesticides in the tap water, some of them in higher concentrations than in the source water. And this was not in a little small rural community. This was in the heart of Montreal. So think about the implications. These all cause cancer. And we're looking at why are cancers increasing, but we're not really looking. The citizens, concerned people are looking, but the government's not looking. They don't want to look.
0: So when we do, everything is always political. When we do get out there to vote, it is important that all Canadians, because we're all facing a lot of insecurity, right? I mean, I feel like I need to bring you back another time to talk about AI data centers, but I mean, that is just, an indicator that it is affecting us all, really.
1: Absolutely. The National Council of Women have an open letter to Prime Minister Carney. If you go to NCWC open letter, I invite people to sign that letter because we're asking them to protect our water and protect our health. The more people that get involved and support these projects, the greater the difference, the sooner we can make a difference.
0: Absolutely. Thank you so much, Susan Blackland. I'm actually going to include that link in our show notes. But the other link that I want to include is how we can connect with you. Let's say somebody, is listening to you now. They've heard you for the first time. Are you online? Do you have online presence?
1: Yes, my Facebook page is just, sorry, my website page is just susanblackland.com. You can see all the places to buy my book. You can also contact me, and I'm more than happy to do Zooms with anybody, any group, any organization, anytime to help facilitate them to answer questions and so forth.
0: I love it. Susan, thank you so much for your time. It's been such an informative conversation. And as a Canadian, I think it just reminds us to open our eyes, you know what I mean? And put the pressure where it needs to be put, because clean drinking water is a necessity.
1: That's right. Stop taking it for granted.
0: Absolutely. Thank you so much. Thank you so much, Susan.
1: Thank you very much for having me, Nicole. Much appreciated.
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3: Hello, hello, hello, and welcome back to Intravenous. Before the break, we heard from author Susan Blackland, who talked about the need for federal, provincial, and municipal regulations to protect not only drinking water, but also water sources, especially in First Nations and remote communities. Next up is an interview that I recorded earlier this week with Ballet Vancouver's artistic director, Joshua Beamish.
0: This is Nicole with CJSF 90.1 FM, and I'd like to welcome back Ballet Vancouver's artistic director, Joshua Beamish, to CJSF. Thank you so much for joining me again. How are you, Joshua?
4: I'm doing great. Thank you for having me back. It's great to see you again. It's obviously very busy because the show is coming up soon, but things are going really well.
0: Absolutely. And speaking of the show, let's segue right into it. I'm really excited. Ballet Vancouver's debut season opener is going to be Balanchine's Hollow and Other Works. That's coming to the Vancouver Playhouse on September 11th and 12th. You do have a full season ahead, which is super, super exciting. Can you share with listeners what they can expect when attending this mixed performance program?
4: Yeah, so we're opening the season with Balanchine's Apollo and Other Works, which is actually the beginning of our inaugural season. So this is our very first full season. And Balanchine's Apollo was one of his first choreographies. Balanchine is kind of widely regarded as the father of neoclassical ballet. And there is a sense of narrative within Apollo because it relates to the Greek mythology. However, he stripped away tutus and literal storytelling, I would say. It's more that the story sort of washes over the ballet. It's okay. Incredibly musical. The score is by Stravinsky. It was composed for the ballet. It's incredible. And this work has not been seen in Vancouver in 38 years. And it's about to have its 100th birthday in 2028.
0: Wow.
4: So
0: this is exciting.
4: Yeah, and Vancouver has not seen work by Balanchine in over a decade. Miami City Ballet was here about 11 years ago, I believe, and that was the last time that we had Balanchine's work in the city. So it's quite an honor for us to be bringing this work to our community. And then contrasting that, the next piece on the program is the Black Swan Pas de Deux from Swan Lake. So the iconic ballet, the iconic classical ballet. And then, so we move back to how audiences would more widely know ballet, which is tutus. And a pure classic. And the Black Swan is one of the most dynamic parts of that ballet. And that's from Act Two, where the kind of like evil swan is seducing the prince and tricking him into marrying her instead of the white swan. So we're just going to show that excerpt of Swan Lake. And then Act Two is a ballet called Slice to Sharp, which is by Jorma Elo. And Jorma is a Finnish choreographer who's the resident choreographer of Boston Ballet. And this work was originally made on New York City Ballet 20 years ago.
0: Wow.
4: On a cast entirely of principal dancers. So every role is really fantastic. It's to Baroque music. It's very fast and complex and thrilling. Like it just really drives itself. And we would consider this work kind of like the evolution of what neoclassical ballet became. So the whole evening is really like a journey from classical through neoclassical, and then how neoclassical continues to exist for ballet today.
0: Love that. And, I read that there are some guest principal dancers that will be performing. Do you want to share some of the dancers and who they are, just for the listeners?
4: Yes, we're very excited to have Heather Ogden. She is a principal dancer of the National Ballet of Canada for a very long time, but she trained here at the Richmond Academy of Dance. And so she's kind of like Vancouver's National Ballet of Canada ballerina. So it's a real homecoming for her, and she's performing Apollo with our artists. And it's also very special for her because she has a very close relationship with Suzanne Farrell, who was one of Balanchine's greatest muses. And so Balanchine has been a huge part of Heather's career through this relationship with Suzanne. So that's why it's like quite an aligned special ballet to bring her back here to perform. And then we also have two guest artists from San Francisco Ballet, Sasha De Sola and Francesco Gabriele Frola. And Francesco Gabriele, as we call him Gabriele, he was a longtime principal dancer at the National Ballet of Canada as well, and he danced there with Heather. So there's more Canadian connections in his return as well, but he's originally from Italy, and they will be performing Black Swan.
0: That's exciting. Now, I'm curious, like, what are you most excited about when you think about the season opener?
4: Honestly, I'm really excited about the entire program. This is the first program that, I mean, we had our inaugural performance, and that was very clear to me which works we were going to showcase. But in putting together an entire season of, like, how am I taking people through a journey from September to February to May, mm-hmm. It felt really important that we launched this first season with an introduction of, like, what is ballet? What has ballet kind of always been? Where are we starting from? And then the rest of the year and the rest of our programming beyond can then be in conversation with this kind of like benchmark, mm-hmm. which is like, this is classical ballet, this is neoclassical ballet, this is what we make today. So I'm excited for people to just really see these masterworks that are performed worldwide and highly regarded. Yorma is incredible. When I saw this piece right away, I was like, we have to get this ballet because it's truly phenomenal. It's some of the most exciting choreography I've ever seen in my life. And I wish I could be dancing it in another lifetime. I would have loved to be in it. But those days have passed. But yeah, I think audiences are going to go kind of crazy for this ballet because it's kind of jaw-droppingly virtuosic. Yeah. And then also Balanchine's Apollo is just so beautiful. The music is absolutely incredible. And the choreography is so musical and at times very simple, but in the way that is like so perfectly right. It's such a perfect visual expression of this extraordinary music. I feel like he was changing history with Apollo. And so for us to be able to see things that we think are innovative now that he was doing 100 years ago already is like, it's a good reminder, I think.
0: Absolutely. And especially after all these years, like you said, 38 years or something like that. So that's mm-hmm. like pretty incredible for the Vancouver community and surrounding, right, to be able to take this in. So let's get into the details, guys. How can we connect with Ballet Vancouver and also to purchase tickets for this?
4: We make it very easy for you. BalletVancouver.com is how you can get your tickets. Everything is right there on the main homepage. That's also how you can connect with us, or you can follow us on Instagram at Ballet Vancouver. So you just have to remember those two words and you're good.
0: Absolutely. And before I let you go, because I am going to include a link to BalletVancouver.com in the show notes so that it makes it super easy for people to connect. But is there anything that we might have missed that you want to share before I let you go?
4: One thing that's exciting for audiences is that we have pre-show talks that are included in people's tickets. So the show begins at 7:30 on both September 11th and September 12th. Mm-hmm. And those are for the evening shows. And the pre-show talk is at 6:45, both of those days, at 6:45 to 7:15. So if you come a little bit early, we're going to have a pre-show talk. The opening night is with Yorma and his wife, Nancy, who was a star dancer in her own right. And they'll speak about their ballet. But we're having Apollo staged by Peter Bull, who's the artistic director of Pacific Northwest Ballet in Seattle. And he was also a big star of New York City Ballet. So we're really, the legacy of Balanchine is very strong through the way that we're learning the work. And so audiences will get to hear from Peter and Yorma and Nancy. And then on the Saturday evening pre-show talk, it's actually going to be a talk with myself and Ainsley Siopic. And Ainsley was the local dancer who performed the leading role 38 years ago here.
0: Oh, wow. That's awesome.
4: Yeah. Yeah, so we're really excited to hear her story of dancing that ballet and then 38 years later seeing it return to Vancouver on another generation of dancers.
0: That's
4: So
0: so
4: that's
0: awesome.
4: exciting. And then the other thing that's new for this program and only this program is that we have a matinee. So we have a 2 p.m. performance on the Saturday, which is unusual for our season, but we're doing it for this opener. And that pre-show talk is at 1:15 p.m.
0: Okay, awesome. And then I will include that information in the show notes just so that it's an easy snapshot for people. But again, I want to thank you so much for joining me again on CGSF. Please come back. I always love talking about what you have going on. And I think that the listeners appreciate it as well. So thank you.
4: Yes, well, thank you for your time and for having me back.
0: Balanchine's Apollo and Other Works will be at the Vancouver Playhouse on Friday, September 11th, as well as September 12th, both with evening shows, but the 12th, there's also going to be a matinee. So that's really exciting. And I will include the link for tickets and extra info. Thank you again.
3: And this is Nicole, your host, and I am back. That was my conversation with Joshua Beamish and with the Ballet Vancouver. As I mentioned in our clip, Balanchine's Apollo and Other Works will be at Vancouver Playhouse on Friday, September 11th and 12th. I will include the link to balletvancouver.com in the show notes so that you can easily get tickets. Now, just like that, we are officially at the end of the show. Up next is Democracy Now. But here's one more song just to play us out. This is Wendy Eisenberg with Take a Number.

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This is Democracy Now!, democracynow.org, The War and Peace Report. I'm Nermeen Sheikh. With the midterm elections less than 10 weeks away, the Supreme Court has lifted a lower court injunction

starved in Metropolis. Hooked on Necropolis. Addict of Metropolis. Do the worm on Acropolis, slam dance Cosmopolis, enlighten the populace.

Honduras, Poland, 100 years war. TV rerun invasion, Death Squad, Salvador. Afghanistan, meditation, old Chinese flu. Kick junk, what else can a poor worker do?

0: Finishing that set off with The Clash and Ghetto Defendant from Combat Rock 1982. That track featuring some spoken word by American poet Ellen Ginsberg. This is the Blurred Crusade, the best in punk and post-punk. Thanks for sitting along with me today. My name is Todd, and I do this every Wednesday at high noon, and we slide in a little repeat Thursdays at midnight. We started the set off with The Clash, and One More Time from Sandinista 1980, Sandinista being the fourth studio album by The Clash on CBS Epic Records, released exactly on December 12th, 1980. It was a triple album in the UK. Most reviewers had a negative impression of the album. Nick Kent from the NME wrote, "The record simply perplexes and ultimately depresses." I remember a buddy of mine picked up the album back in the day, and I remember his exact words, "This is crap." But, you know, over the years, I think people have come to warm up to the album. It's certainly very ambitious at three discs. But certainly not one of their best, but still I'm starting to appreciate it. And then we got into some ska. We had from the album Dance Craze, The Best of British Ska Live in 1981, Chrysalis Records on crunchy black vinyl. We heard The Specials and Concrete Jungle, and then we slid into the English Beat, Mirror in the Bathroom, and then, like I said, we finished off with The Clash and a Ghetto Defendant.
1: Trolling college music so you don't have to. No loyalties, no orthodoxy. Keeping it real, dumb, and organic since 2019. 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

Right now, here's a band out of Toronto from their brand new release, Gomer Lives. 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

0: from 1984, The Misfits and Die, Die, My Darling. That's not very nice. Misfits featuring Glenn Danzig on vocals, and that was from his label Plan 9 Records. And then we started the set off with Gomer from Toronto, brand new stuff from them, and a track called One Way Ticket to Mars. And then in the middle, we had The Cramps, the song Ultra Twist. And by the way, that was the Stick It In at the End version. The Cramps formed in New York City and ran from 1976 to 2009, featuring the late Lux Interior on vocals and guitarist Poison Ivy. And that was from a promotional CD that I picked up. Not sure on the year on that, but a great track. Hey, I wanted to remind you that the North Burnaby Vinyl Record Roundup is happening again. It is the fall show on Sunday, September 27th, 2026, noon to 5 p.m. at Lockdale Hall, 490 Sperling Avenue, a great place for your vinyl fix.
1: I'm Dr. Anthony Lizowitz, and this is Climate Connections. Tree-lined city streets are more than just pretty. The trees' canopies provide shade. Their roots help filter stormwater. And as they grow, the trees absorb planet-warming carbon pollution. But when a hurricane hits, winds can wipe out those trees and broken branches can damage homes and cars. Stephanie Cataval of the University of Florida says maintaining and pruning trees can limit these risks.
2: Trees that are not well-maintained, trees that are unhealthy, these trees are at greater risk for dropping limbs.
1: It's also important to plant the right trees in the right spots. Cataval says some species, like live oaks and gumbo limbos in the Florida region, are more wind resistant. Large trees should be placed far from homes and power lines and given ample space for their roots to grow and anchor them in the wind.
3: Sometimes we've got some pretty large trees planted in spaces that are pretty small, and you have to imagine the amount of root space that they have is pretty limited.
1: And planting trees in groups is beneficial because they can help shield each other from the wind. With these precautions, hurricane-prone areas can limit storm damage and protect their urban forests. Climate Connections is produced by the Yale Center for Environmental Communication. To learn more about climate change, visit climateconnections.org.
0: Right now from Kelowna, British Columbia, circa 1981, featuring future Grapes of Wrath members Chris Hooper and Tom Hooper. These are the Gentlemen of Horror, right here on The Blurred Crusade.

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This is the Blurred Crusade. We had a power set there. We started off, actually, it was kind of a British Columbia power set. We started off with A Gentleman of Horror from Kelowna and the track Overhead Projector from 1981. And then we got into Vancouver's, or more specifically, North Burnaby's The Subhumans and Slave to My Dick from Incorrect Thoughts, 1980. Listener discretion is advised. And then we had The Young Canadians, Just a Loser from This Is Your Life, an EP from 1980. And then we slid into DOA from North Burnaby, Fucked Up Ronnie, or should we call that Fucked Up Donald, from a compilation CD I picked up, 1978. And we finished it all off with The Dish Rags and Love Hate, circa 1978. Some sad news this past week. Johnny Bones, a local musician and host of CJSF's Rad Radio, passed away. Johnny, a huge supporter of local independent music and a all-around great guy. We're going to listen to some of his music as well. A accomplished musician from 2018. Here is Johnny Bones and a track called Hold On CJSF.

new stuff from Aversions and a track called Empty Century right here on CJSF 90.1 FM. And we started the set off with the late Johnny Bones and a track called Hold On. Johnny Bones will be missed here at CJSF, but you can still tune into his program Rad Radio, I believe, on Thursday evenings. And then in the middle, we had Pray for Rain, Taxi to Heaven from the Sid and Nancy soundtrack. Just winding things down here. Mike Shepherd is up next at the top of the hour with Noise of Carpet. I will see you next Wednesday at high noon.

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Good morning. 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
1: Do you want us to turn our radios down? 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
1: Okay, listen, will you play our song for us?
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1: Love, Inagata Davida.
2: Where we belong. 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
1: It's,
2: It's,

Good afternoon, good morning, good evening, wherever you are. Thank you for listening. It's Mike here. Thanks to Todd for another great Blurred Crusade. I caught the first 15 minutes of his show on the way up the mountain today. This radio station's on the top of a mountain. And I caught Mirror in the Bathroom by the English Beats live. That sounded excellent. I meant to ask Todd. Todd's gone now, but I meant to ask him about that. But I'll have to send him a message. Yeah, okay, cool. Good intro set there, bookended by The Clash. So very nice. Thank you, Todd. It's Noise of Carpet Radio. We're broadcasting from unceded Coast Salish territory in Burnaby, British Columbia, Canada, on the West Coast. Weather's been amazing recently. Starting to change a little bit. Hope everything is okay where you are. And so why don't we move into this is a song that a longtime listener, Steve in the Whirl in Liverpool, saw this band play recently. They're called Public Service Broadcasting. They're from the UK, and this is a song that goes back a few years. It's called Spitfire. From the White Album called Inform, Educate, and Entertain, I believe. And there's some newsreel footage here. It sounds fun. This has got a great groove. I think it's played it before. But stick around. It's kind of all over the place today. There's lots of good music, I hope, for the next 45 minutes. It's nice to talk to you. CGSF.ca and 90.1 FM.

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0: 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After all, what I want isn't as easy as all that. I've got to do 400 miles an hour, turn on a sixpence, climb 10,000 feet in a few minutes, dive at 500 without the wings coming off, carry 8 machine guns.
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Hey, Scott. Very prolific artist. Saw him play live in Seattle on Saturday. Yes, we just zipped down for a quick one down there. Didn't spend any money. I just saw some music and got out. Honest. Buildings, that's from his album last year called Possession. And nice little number there. Check him out. If you don't know Ty Segall, check him out. He's got tons of stuff and is a true pro. Feist before that, from the reminder of I Feel It All. She played in Vancouver recently. Apparently it was a great show. As usual, she's on tour. DJ Shadow. Sorry, I forgot to mention the songs from the first set, so I'm just going to blast through the whole list here. DJ Shadow, before that, You Can't Go Home Again. He is playing in Vancouver late October, the Commodore 30-year anniversary of introducing. That song there that you heard today is from a 2002 album called The Private Press. Spacewalk, a little bit of news footage, spacewalky stuff here set. Lemon Jelly, 2002 again, Lost Horizons. Public Service Broadcasting, Spitfire from Inform, Educate, Entertain. As you know, then there was a break and going backwards. Moby, Why Does My Heart Feel So Bad from Play, I think that's 98. Dave's I Know, that goes out to my wife's ex-boyfriends called Dave. She has lots of them. Shame-Based Man. Memories of Gay Paris. Before that, Shadowy Men on a Shadowy Planet. That's LCD Sound System. Did they lift a bit of that from one of their songs, Sport Fishing? That's from 1993. Instrumental surf rock from back east. And I think that kind of starts. Then we got into Silver Jews, Advice to the Graduate from Starlight Walker. Primitives Crash, 1988. That was a nice little song. And sorry, I'm all over the place here to this. Today, this the name of the show is Noise of Carpet. It's supposed to be playing 90s indie, but I kind of get lost sometimes, go backwards and forwards, but that's okay. You guys are okay with it as well. Primitives Crash, 1988. Forget what the album's called. It's under the pile here. That was on vinyl as the first. And Daniel Johnston, Love of My Life, to start off the show today from his first official non-sort of independent release on Shimmy Desk. It is an indie, but it's a collection of his music. He used to put out music a lot on cassettes, self-recorded cassettes. That is number 13 on Artistic Vice, and that came out on Shimmy Desk in 1991. Daniel Johnston, if you don't know him, check him out. Tons of great song, great singer-songwriter. Fantastic stuff. What are we doing here next? So on Saturday night, let's see. Well, let's go backwards. So Ty Segall played on the KEXP barbecue on Saturday, and Angie DeProtrine played as well. Arlo Parks, Packaging, Los Mirlos, and Sea Lemon. Highlights were definitely, I think, Ty Segall and Angie DeProtrine. And they have played three nights, three sold-out nights in Vancouver recently, two at the Pearl and one at the Commodore. I was at one of them, and again, super fun. If you're into Angie DeProtrine, it was such a positive, fun experience. And great musicianship, and just something different. If you're a little bit bored with rock and roll music, maybe check them out. They are a little bit different. But coming up on Saturday at the Biltmore in Vancouver, British Columbia, a band called Twisted Teens from New Orleans are playing. I think I played them last week. But let's play another song, and then we're going to roll into a set. There's a mini set by songs that kind of fit the same mold. And they're probably from 10 or so years ago. But this song is called Swamp. It's by Twisted Teens from Florida Water Blues. It's the blue album. And they've got an orange one and a green one. And this is the blue one. This is the latest released. So, Twisted Teens, song Swamp. And we'll get some OCs and some parquet courts as well. Crazy Swamp.

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1: Thank you.

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The SFSS is a student union that is student-led, and it represents and advocates for the interests of the 26,000 undergraduate students at SFU. 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We look forward to hearing from you. Thank you.

So Pulpit's playing this Friday in Withenshaw at Withenshaw Park in Manchester. 30,000 people sold out. Noise of Carpet, long-time listener Steve is going, has informed me. So let's have a little bit of Pulp for you guys from last year's More album. This song is Got to Have Love, and it's going out to Steve in Liverpool. So thanks for listening. This is Thanks for Listening, Steve. This is some Pulp for you.

That's a nice one, Steve. Thank you. Keep it up against the clock a little bit. Got to have love. That's Paul Plant Friday in Manchester. You can find yourself a ticket. Get out there. Go and support live music, you jerks. Spend money. 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It takes guts to get up on stage and put it out there, but it's well worth it. Stick around next for Radio Gotha. Best music of Austria, Switzerland, and Germany, with Arndt Peltner. He's pro. And before we sign off today, let's finish off with someone making her Noise of Carpet worldwide debut. This is Dolly Parton. The song's Baby I'm Burning, from an album called Heartbreaker. Thanks, Dolly. Enjoy this. We'll talk next week. You look-

0: Thanks to Natalie for that request. There's Dolly. Heartbreaker. Man, it is heartbreaking. Stick around for it. Thanks for listening.
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Hello and welcome to Radio Goethe. I'm Arndt Peltner. Quite a show for you today, so stay tuned. I'm starting off in Berlin with one of my favorites. Infamous have released another 45, two new songs I really like. First, Wüstmachermann, followed by Unterwegs nach Sorrow.

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This is Curse of the Land.

0: Recently, I went to the Baden-Treffen, this huge world music and folk festival in Nuremberg. Several official stages all over the old part of the city, but also many street musicians. At the Hans Sachsplatz, I met the Rockin' Lafayettes, great band from Fürth who just rocked out. Here they are.
1: 1, 2, 3.

One of the headliners at this year's Badentreffen was Stoppock, great musician who always invites others to play with him. Recently, a tribute album to Stoppock was released. Here is a double shot of it. First Stoppock and Artgenossen, followed by Yoko and their version of his song Mülldeponie.

0: möglichst bunt, steck ne Hose dran und stell dich auf den höchsten Berg, breit die Arme aus und zeig der Welt dein Werk.
1: Mein Name ist Stoppock und ihr hört Radio Goethe und das ist das Beste, was ihr machen könnt.
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Danger Dan, dass es hier so schön ist. You can always find the playlist at radiogoethe.org. Now we speed this up a bit. Here are Muff Potter, Engelstränen im Abendlicht.

0: Musa Dagh, Hollow Rooms from their new album. On the vocals now, Safi, a brilliant musician. You have heard her with her solo works on the show in the past. Now she fronts this band after Aido Abay left them. Next, Die Elenden, a great band from Berlin. Zieh dich aus.
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The good friends from Erlangen Fiddler Screen with No Anthem off their 2019 album Heyday. Finishing up today, two bands that are invited this year by the Goethe Institute in North America for their celebration of 50 years of punk. First, No More, a band from Kiel who came up in the post-punk era and will be live in San Francisco. Followed by a young group from Berlin, Kava, with their song M42. They are going to tour the US with the help and support of the Goethe Institute. That's it for today. Thank you so much for listening. Tschüss, I'm Arndt Peltner.

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when we first got married and we were setting up our bank accounts and stuff, we knew that we wouldn't even bother getting checks because we knew that nobody would accept them. So we just didn't bother ever getting checks. To this day, I still don't have checks. It was so impacted me. To this day, I've never had a check.

0: his home or whatever, but for 1 year we had to go to school in the shelter. And then they allowed us to go to Happy Dog or whatever, but I remember pulling in there. I don't know, but I just remember we weren't allowed off the bus. So that was grade 5 for me because, wait a second, I was in LEBO. LEBO was 1, 2, and 3, and then 4, 5, and 6, right across the hall. It was just a two-room.
1: Yeah.
0: So it was a bit of a junior high. Yeah, that's right. It was grade 4. So then I don't remember what happened. All I know is after that day, we had to go to Selkirk. So I went to, for grade 4, I went to Robert Smith. Right? And then
2: next
0: year we went to Happy Dog.
1: I was going there getting the door closed up.
0: Not allowed off the bus. We couldn't get off. We literally could not get off
3: the
0: bus.
3: You know what it reminds me of?

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couldn't understand. His movements were a fluid, but there was patience in his gaze, like he knew something I didn't, and I was about to be

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What can bite me? 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
2: The American attempt to combine domestic democracy with tyranny over foreigners is hopelessly contradictory and hypocritical. A country can be democratic or it can be imperialistic, but it cannot be both. The American political system failed to prevent this combination from developing, and I believe that it is by now probably incapable of correcting it. The evidence strongly suggests that the legislative and judicial branches of our government have become so servile in the presence of the imperial presidency, they have largely lost the ability to respond in a principled and independent manner.
3: That's Chalmers Johnson, and this is Alternative Radio. I'm David Barsamyan. This edition of AR features Chalmers Johnson on militarism, empire, and the decline of democracy. In ruling circles and in the media, it is not polite to talk about the United States as an empire. It's all fine and dandy to talk about Rome and British, French, and Soviet empires, but not when it comes to talking about American empire. If you do, you'll be ridiculed and labeled as some kind of loony Marxist. But there it is, with its hubris and arrogance and colossal military budget and its many bases straddling the globe and its wars and interventions. Simply stated, imperialism erodes democracy. The signs of U.S. decline are everywhere to be seen and felt. The Pentagon and the military-industrial complex and the vast sums of money it commands have greatly weakened the proverbial guardrails that protect democracy. To talk about these issues is Chalmers Johnson. He was professor emeritus at the University of California, San Diego. He's the author of many books. He passed away in 2010. This never-before-broadcast classic was recorded in San Diego in 2007. And now, Chalmers Johnson on militarism, empire, and the decline of democracy.
2: History tells us that one of the most unstable political combinations is a country like the United States today that tries to be both a domestic democracy and a foreign imperialist. But why this is so can be a very abstract subject. I think that the best way to introduce this is to say a few words about my new book, Nemesis, and try to explain why I gave it the subtitle, The Last Days of the American Republic. Nemesis is the third of three books that have grown out of my research over the past 8 years. In the year 2000, I published a book called Blowback. The concept blowback, a CIA term, does not mean just retaliation for things our government has done to and in foreign countries. It refers to retaliation for the numerous illegal operations we've carried out abroad that were kept totally secret from the American public. These operations include the clandestine overthrows of governments we do not like. In fact, the word blowback was used in the after-action report of the first of these, that is the overthrow of the Iranian government for the sake of the British Petroleum Company in 1953. The after-action report was just declassified in the year 2000. Or clandestine overthrow of governments, training foreign militaries in the techniques of state terrorism, rigging elections in foreign countries, interfering with the economic viability of countries that seem to threaten the interests of American companies, and the torture and assassination of selected foreigners. The fact that these actions are secret means that when the retaliation comes, as it did so spectacularly on September 11th, 2001, the American public is unable to put the events in context, so they tend to support acts intended to lash out against the alleged perpetrators, thereby commonly preparing the ground for yet another cycle of blowback. I began doing research on the network of 737 American military bases we maintain around the world. 737. There are quite a few, actually more than that, but that's the official number. We now station over 500,000 U.S. troops, spies, contractors, dependents, and others on military bases located in more than 130 countries, many of them presided over by dictatorial regimes that have given their citizens no say in the decision to let us in. My research into our base world resulted in my second book, The Sorrows of Empire. Some people question whether what we do abroad as a nation can be called imperialism. The British ruled India, much of Africa, large swaths of the Middle East, through their colonies. They did not dominate these places through consent, but through direct military force. Similarly, the Dutch dominated Indonesia, the French Indochina and Algeria, the Japanese Korea and Taiwan. These two we recognize as empires. But what the Russians had in Eastern Europe, the system of a line of satellites from Bulgaria to East Germany, ruled through the Soviet Red Army, was also a form of empire. Moscow dominated these countries through huge military forces stationed on their borders or based in their territories, local pro-Soviet puppets, and economic integration into the Soviet bloc system. This is the sort of empire the U.S. has created and is now trying to maintain by way of its military forces and its bases and threats such as those it issues daily against Iran, North Korea, Venezuela, the Palestinians, and other regimes we don't approve of. To do this, the president has assumed powers specifically denied him by our Constitution, and the Congress abdicated its responsibilities to balance the power of the executive branch. We have a perfectly good means in the Constitution for getting rid of unsatisfactory political leaders. It's called impeachment. In her first speech, Speaker Pelosi said, impeachment is off the table. If impeachment is off the table, then maybe the Republic is off the table. Until the 2004 presidential election, ordinary citizens of the United States could at least claim that our foreign policy, including our illegal invasion of Iraq, was the work of George Bush's administration, and that we had not put him in office. In 2000, Bush lost the popular vote and was appointed president thanks to the intervention of the Supreme Court in a 5-4 decision. But in November 2004, regardless of claims about voter fraud, Bush actually won the popular vote by well over 3.5 million ballots, making his regime and his wars ours. Whether Americans intended it or not, we are now seen around the world as approving the torture of captives at Abu Ghraib prison in Iraq, at Bagram Air Base in Kabul, at Guantanamo Bay, Cuba, and at secret CIA prisons around the world, as well as having endorsed Bush's claim that as commander-in-chief in wartime, he is beyond all constraints of the Constitution or international law. As he has repeatedly said to us, I am the decider. It's hard to think of something more anti-constitutional than that remark. That is, there is no decider in our Constitution. Decisions are taken by consensus. It was structured that way in order to prevent the rise of a tyrant or a dictator. We are now saddled with a rigged economy based on record-setting trade and fiscal deficits, the most secretive and intrusive American government in memory, the pursuit of preventive war as a basis for foreign policy, and a potential epidemic of nuclear proliferation as other nations attempt to adjust to and defend themselves from our own behavior, while our own already staggering nuclear arsenal expands toward first strike primacy and we expend unimaginable billions on warfare in outer space. In Nemesis, I present historical, political, economic, and philosophical evidence of where our current behavior is likely to lead. I believe that maintaining our empire abroad requires resources and commitments that will inevitably undercut our domestic democracy and in the end produce a military dictatorship or its civilian equivalent. The combination of huge standing armies, almost continuous wars, our growing economic dependence on the military-industrial complex, and ruinous military expenses are destroying our Republican structure in favor of an imperial presidency. By imperial structure, I mean, of course, the separation of powers and elaborate checks and balances that the founders of our country wrote into the Constitution as the main bulwarks against dictatorship and tyranny. We are on the brink of losing our democracy for the sake of keeping our empire. Once a nation starts down that path, the dynamics that apply to all empires come into play. Isolation, overstretch, the uniting of forces opposed to imperialism, and bankruptcy. History is intrusive on this dilemma. If we choose to keep our empire, as the Roman Republic did, we will certainly lose our democracy and grimly await the eventual blowback that imperialism generates. It is also always worth remembering the Roman Republic, since it was so explicitly a model to the founders of our country, particularly Madison, provided so many precedents in fixed term limits, the veto, fixed election dates, one thing after another. The Roman Republic was based on the most elaborate separation of powers that ever was created. There is an alternative, however. We could, like the British Empire after World War II, keep our democracy by giving up our empire. I don't want to overstate this. The British did not do a particularly brilliant job of liquidating their empire. The most intractable places on earth today are all part of the residue of this alleged benevolent empire, that is Palestine, Cyprus, Kashmir, Ireland. There were several clear cases where British imperialists defined their nation's commitment to democracy in order to keep their foreign privileges. Kenya in the 1950s, the Anglo-French-Israeli invasion of Egypt in 1956 are particularly savage examples. But the overall thrust of post-war British history is clear. The people of the British Isles, after the defeat of Nazism, realized that in order to keep the jewel in the crown of their empire, India, it would require that they resort, as they had so often in the past, to administrative massacres. In order to do that, Britain itself would have to become a tyranny. They therefore chose democracy over imperialism, gave up their empire, and remain a democracy today. In her book, The Origins of Totalitarianism, the political philosopher Hannah Arendt writes about British imperialism, and I quote, "On the whole, it was a failure because of the dichotomy between the nation-state's legal principles and the methods needed to oppress other people permanently. The failure was neither necessary nor due to ignorance or incompetence. British imperialism knew very well that administrative massacres could keep India in bondage, but they also knew that public opinion at home would not stand for such measures. Imperialism could have been a success if the nation-state had been willing to pay the price, to commit suicide and transform itself into a tyranny. It is one of the glories of Europe, and especially of Great Britain, that she preferred to liquidate the empire," unquote. I agree with this judgment. When one looks at the Blair government's unnecessary and futile support of Bush's invasion of Iraq, one can only conclude that it was an atavistic response, a British longing to relive the glories and cruelties of their past. The American attempt to combine domestic democracy with tyranny over foreigners is hopelessly contradictory and hypocritical. A country can be democratic or it can be imperialistic, but it cannot be both. The American political system failed to prevent this combination from developing, and I believe that it is by now probably incapable of correcting it. The evidence strongly suggests that the legislative and judicial branches of our government have become so servile in the presence of the imperial presidency, they have largely lost the ability to respond in a principled and independent manner. But given the conglomerate control of our mass media, the difficulties of mobilizing our large and diverse population, it seems unlikely. It is possible that at some future moment the U.S. military could actually take over the government and declare a dictatorship, though they would undoubtedly find a gentler, more user-friendly name for it. That is, after all, how the Roman Republic ended, by being turned over to a populist general, Julius Caesar, who after his assassination was succeeded by his grandnephew Octavian, who then proclaimed himself dictator for life and named himself the first emperor, Augustus Caesar. I think it's unlikely that the American military will go this route. Meanwhile, the all-volunteer army has become an ever more separate institution in our society, its profile less and less like that of the general populace. Nonetheless, the officer corps might well worry about how the American people would react to a move toward open military dictatorship. Moreover, prosecutions of low-level military torturers from Abu Ghraib prison and killers of civilians in Iraq have demonstrated to enlisted ranks that obedience to illegal orders can result in their being punished, whereas officers go free. No one knows whether ordinary American soldiers would obey clearly illegal orders to oust an elected government, or whether the officer corps has sufficient confidence to issue such orders. The present system already offers the military high command so much in funds, prestige, and future employment via the military-industrial revolving door that a perilous transition to anything like direct military rule would make little sense under reasonably normal conditions. So my guess is that the U.S. will maintain a facade of constitutional government and drift along until financial bankruptcy overtakes it. Bankruptcy will, of course, not mean the literal end of the United States any more than it did for Germany in 1923, China in 1948, or Argentina just a few years ago, 2001 and 2. It might, in fact, open the way for an unexpected restoration of the American system, or for military rule, revolution, or simply for some new development we cannot yet imagine. Certainly, such a bankruptcy would mean a drastic lowering of our standard of living, a loss of control over international affairs, a process of adjusting to the rise of other powers, including China and India, and a further discrediting of the notion that the United States is somehow exceptional compared to other nations. We will have to learn what it means to be a far poorer nation and the attitudes and manners that go with it. The deficit in the U.S. current account, that is, the imbalance in trading of goods and services, as well as the shortfall in all other cross-border payments, from interest income and rents to dividends and profits or direct investments, it underwent in the last quarter of last year its fastest ever quarterly deterioration. Those of you who remember your Econ 100 AB course somewhere back in the Cenozoic will recall your professor saying that any time the current account deficit should rise to, say, 3% of GDP, the country is a basket case. Ours is at 6.4%. The trade deficit with China alone rose to $201.6 billion, the highest imbalance ever recorded with any country. Meanwhile, the country has lost nearly 3 million manufacturing jobs. To try to cope with these imbalances, Congress raised the national debt limit from $8.2 trillion to $8.96 trillion. The national debt is the total amount owed by the government and should not be confused with a federal budget deficit, the annual amount by which federal spending exceeds revenue. Had Congress not raised the debt limit, the U.S. government would not have been able to borrow more money and would have had to default on its massive debts. Among the creditors that finance this unprecedented sum, the two largest are the central banks of China and Japan, both of which are the managers of the huge trade surpluses these countries enjoy with the United States. This helps explain why our debt burden has not yet triggered what standard economic theory would dictate: a steep decline in the value of the U.S. dollar, followed by a severe contraction of the American economy, because we could no longer afford the foreign goods we like so much. So far, both the Chinese and Japanese governments continue to be willing to be paid in dollars in order to sustain American purchases of their exports. For the sake of their own domestic employment, both countries lend huge amounts to the American Treasury, but there is no guarantee how long they will want to or be able to do so. Herb Stein used to be the chairman of the Council of Economic Advisers in a Republican administration, rather famously once said, things that can't go on forever don't. And that's what we're talking about. Marshall Auerbach, an international financial strategist whom I admire, says we've become a Blanche DuBois economy, named after the leading character, of course, in Tennessee Williams' play, A Streetcar Named Desire, heavily dependent, as was Blanche, on the kindness of strangers. Unfortunately, in our case, as in Blanche's, there are not many strangers left willing to support our illusions. So I believe and hope that our imperial venture will end not with a nuclear bang, but a financial whimper. It seems to be unlikely that a president or Congress from either party will or could manage to dismantle the military-industrial complex, end the secrecy and the black budgets that make public oversight of what our government does impossible. Bear in mind, 40% of the defense budget is not readable by any citizen, and for that matter, only by about five members of Congress, who never do it. And bring the President's secret army, the Central Intelligence Agency, under Democratic control. I therefore conclude that Nemesis, in Greek mythology, the goddess of vengeance, the punisher of hubris and arrogance, is already present in our country, simply biding her time before she makes her presence known. Thank you very much. I'd be glad to try to respond to questions and comments. The question was, what about the association between empire and capitalism? There's no question that money is being made by elites in this country and other capitalist countries. But I think it is today recognized as simplistic to try to reduce imperialism to merely economic motives. That, in fact, Schumpeter's great work on the subject said that imperialism is an atavism that is always present in the human mind, the desire to dominate. Imperialism does not ever work through consent. It is a form of pure tyranny. It can't mean anything else, despite the fact that there is a cottage industry of Englishmen publishing books about how lucky you were to have been a member of the British Empire. Again, it's never reported from the receiving end. Hard to think of anything that about which Americans are more gullible than television programs about the beauties of the British Empire. I don't think that, for example, you could easily explain the conquest of Iraq entirely in capitalist terms. The main purpose of the war was to replace the two lost pillars of our policies in East Asia. We lost Iran in 1979 as a result of our own foolishness in overthrowing Mohammad Mossadegh back in 1953 and bringing in the Shah. We had begun to lose Saudi Arabia because of the placing of American troops in Saudi Arabia after 1991, and many prominent devout Saudis, not least of whom was our former friend, asset, and partner Osama bin Laden, deeply resented the idea that the charge to the Saudi, to the House of Fahd, to defend the two most sacred sites in Islam, Mecca and Medina, should now be turned over to ignorant infidels. As a result of this, the Saudis began to tighten up on the use of our bases in Saudi Arabia, particularly Prince Sultan Air Base outside Riyadh. We finally had to close it, and we actually launched the attack on Iraq from Qatar. Yes, sir.
4: In the event of the projection that you are presenting in Nemesis of a transition from American hegemony, the ongoing needs of the larger concentrations of capital in Halliburton and elsewhere for protection of those assets would seem to suggest some new configuration, indeed, not necessarily a national one like China, but perhaps a new international institution. Could you comment on that trend and the danger it would pose, obviously, for democracy anywhere,
2: right,
4: including here?
2: Clearly, we're talking about an extremely complex new world that would come into being. I guess my tendency is to try and separate the obvious economic motives from the issues of imperialism. Imperialism is a choice we've made as a country. We didn't have to go in that direction. Our country was structured in such a way that we were not supposed to go in that direction. We've been warned repeatedly. The most famous warning of all is the one read at the opening session of every new Congress. It's George Washington's farewell address. The great enemy of liberty is standing armies, and it's the particular fatal enemy of Republican liberty, writes our first president. And he knew what he meant. He said standing armies will break the separation of powers. They will bring taxes, wealth, and everything to the presidency, take it away from the Congress and from the judiciary. It will have a tremendously weakening effect on federalism. That is, the states will become less and less important. Washington, D.C. prospers in all this. The next great warning was, of course, Dwight Eisenhower's own farewell address, in which he used a phrase, he invented it, military-industrial complex, the out-of-control interest in an arms industry, our growing dependence on it. In Nemesis, I devote a great deal of time to what I call military Keynesianism, that is, the use of the military budget in order to sustain the economy. We don't manufacture much in this country anymore, but we certainly do manufacture weapons, more than anybody else on Earth combined, and we sell them to anybody who wants them. All of this is to say, in a rather inchoate manner, it would be very hard to predict what economic order would come from the collapse of American imperialism. It would be such a shock to the Americans that one has to fear their own domestic reaction, the attempts of people to preserve their wealth at the expense of their fellow citizens. But I don't see any obvious economic correlations coming from this. In the meantime, what we call capitalism increasingly is as dictated by the ideology of Wall Street pundits. Neither China nor Japan, for example, today conform in any rational sense to what is taught in business schools in America. They are both a form of state socialism that puts the interests of the collective above that of the individual. They are just beginning the most inchoate protection of individual property rights in China, and that the Americans pretend that these differences don't exist.
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2: Yes, sir.
5: I have a question as to where we go from here. There's a lot of anger about not only the Bush administration of adventurism abroad, but the structure that allows that, where Congress and and the Senate and the President are all elected by money, and once they're in office, there's really no veto. Should our energy be put into impeachment, like many say, or should it be possibly put into trying to get some sort of a national recall as an amendment or something like that? Or is there some other place that would be more logical to solve the problem, not just stop the situation now?
2: Again, you raise the questions of the age. The only thing that can save the United States today is to reconstitute the constitutional system. If you believe that the government in Washington, D.C. bears any resemblance whatsoever to the structure of government outlined in the Constitution of 1787, the burden of proof is on you. It simply isn't the case. The two most powerful institutions in the government today are located on the south bank of the Potomac River, and they're entirely in the hands of the president, namely the Department of Defense and the Central Intelligence Agency, with no possibility of oversight of any sort. And it's why the National Intelligence Estimate of October 2002 on Iraq, not one single word in it was true. Every word was fiction. And the Congress bought it and went to war over it. These things are things that has to be faced, and it strikes me as simply inconceivable that any president of any party could stand up to the enormous pressures that would be put on him if he tried to really rein in the military-industrial complex, abolish the CIA, or abolish that part of the CIA that needs to be abolished, or things of that sort. Military Keynesianism and the military-industrial complex, it's now so deeply insidious in our society that Lockheed Martin and Boeing, in places of this sort, know what they're doing on a big project like the B-2 bomber. They put a piece of that in as many constituencies as they possibly can, so that if any congressman or woman should get the idea that we didn't need another weapon of mass destruction, they put half their constituency out of work. I don't mean to be facetious about this, but I mean the two senators of the state of Washington are two very pleasant, liberal, well-educated women, very smart. Say Boeing to them, and before your very eyes, they will turn into bloodlusting fascist hyenas. That is their function. That is the function of the two mother hens of the Defense Facilities Subcommittee of the Senate Armed Services Committee, Kay Bailey Hutchinson of Texas and Dianne Feinstein of California. These are the states with the largest number of military bases. It's perfectly logical for a Secretary of Defense to come out and say, of the bases we have in the United States, a lot of them are worthless. They're expensive. We don't need them. They should be closed. They go back to the Civil War. Just try it. Just watch what happens in a community where you decide you're going to close their military base. Every newspaper, every preacher, every liberal college professor will say, save our base, save our jobs. I hate to tell you how increasingly dependent we are upon this huge defense expenditures, which are not even slightly covered by the formal appropriation for the Department of Defense. There's atomic weapons in the Department of Energy. There's $65 billion, which is not enough, for our wounded veterans. There is the actual defense of the United States, namely the Department of Homeland Security. It's another amount in that realm. The whole thing comes out well over $1 trillion a year and is larger than all other military expenditures on Earth combined. Now, that's the cul-de-sac that you're working your way into, and then if you decide you want to start shutting this down, a lot of people are going to have to relearn farming. There's no easy answer to it. It's a rigged system right now because the Chinese and the Japanese like it the way it's rigged. It serves their short-term interests, and it certainly serves our short-term interests. They lend us the money to maintain our level of living. But as I say, it won't go on forever.
5: Well, what do you think of the possibility of a recall election, and where would it compare for our energies versus impeachment or something else?
2: Look, it's a perfectly logical and sensible question to say, okay, what do we do? And I can't keep saying to people, it's time to pay off that condo in Vancouver. Prepare your escape route. If you don't think about it, then you're not thinking at all. To rebuild the constitutional system would require a mobilization of citizenry that is almost unimagined. The citizens do not play the role that Benjamin Franklin thought they would, elementary oversight on their government. They don't even try. They couldn't get the information if they wanted it. The media are in the hands of conglomerate control that make money off of advertising. Rupert Murdoch has just proposed buying a third of the Los Angeles Times. You might try it, but the Freedom of Information Act is today one of the hardest things on earth to implement. It has been screwed royally by the Republican administration. But at the same time, well, what do I think I'm doing as a 75-year-old man writing three books intended to draw attention to things that I know and I know the public doesn't know? It's to try and mobilize the inattentive to do something. Americans are scared that they really are beginning to wake up to the fact that these are not anomalies that are going to be fixed by a little election off of an electronic voting machine. It's going to require quite a bit more than that, it seems to me. First of all, I mean, it's not to say that it's inconceivable. In my lifetime, probably the single most important legislation ever enacted in the United States, One Man, One Vote, did come about as a result of mass civil rights protest movement. That decision was made by the Supreme Court. And it just shows, though, that at certain times you need that kind of institution when the deadlock of democracy overwhelms you. So the precedent is there. It could be done. The country could be mobilized. And that's what we're trying to do. But my own feeling is today it's probably too late.
6: Is China going into debt in dollars for natural resources worldwide in case of the collapse of the dollar, and also the shifting a certain amount to euros?
2: Well, yes. I mean, that is to say, the most important state secret of the People's Republic of China today is the exact composition of its foreign holdings. It's somewhere around $1 trillion, of which probably three quarters are in dollars. But they certainly were never going to tell us exactly how much, because they privately move it every day, if they possibly can, out of dollars. They are accepting an increasingly disvalued currency, namely the dollar, that Walmart lives off of with the stuff they manufacture in China. The Chinese understand that. What they want out of it is not value in the dollar, but continued work domestically to build up their huge growing industrial power. It's the fastest growing economy on Earth today and has been for the last 15 years. It is also huge, well-educated, without religious fissures, they finally awakened. As the Hong Kong joke has it, China just had a couple of bad centuries and it's back. It certainly is back, and we should learn to adjust to it and live with it rather than resist it. But China itself, of course, indeed is aware that any run against the dollar, it and Japan would be the world's largest losers. They would lose catastrophically in terms of the value of their reserves as the dollar began to collapse. And they're very good and conservative managers of their economy.

0: what they wanted. That's what their government is delivering. Yes, sir.
1: A couple of points. One is, it's inconceivable that our Congress cannot do something like saying for each base closed that that amount of money will be spent on our infrastructure, because I've read that we need at least $5 trillion to rebuild our water systems, our bridges, our roads, our schools. So lots of jobs could be created to actually improve the quality of life. That's the first point. There was a book that came out a couple years ago by R.I. Reid called The United States of Europe.
0: Yeah.
1: He said it's a best-kept secret that the European Union is now 500 million people, produces more engineers every year by an exponential number compared to the United States, more patents, pays 10 times the amount of money to third world nations for helping them, but doesn't tag it to countries that have oil and stuff,
0: yes,
1: and is responsible for 90% of the peacekeeping forces, but they're not sending them to places where there's oil, but places that really need them. So because of that, most of the votes in the UN will back the EU. The other thing is Russia and Iran are starting to go over to Euro,
0: yes,
1: for oil. If oil starts being sold in Euro, that's the end of the United States, because it won't be the reserve currency.
0: Oh, no, if Saudi Arabia tomorrow said that we want to be paid for our oil in euros, the American Stock Exchange collapses at once, the United States is over. That is, the dollar no longer has any backing at all. That's what backs the dollar today, is the fact that oil is priced in dollars.
1: But the interesting thing about the European Union is, in spite of the fact it's capitalist, it has strong regulations and enforces them against antitrust and for safe working environments and everything else. So it's a capitalism that includes the working class. There's a number of books that have come out, and each one of them sort of triangulates on what your books do. They complement each other. They overlap. And there's one book I read recently by James Carroll called The House of War on the history,
0: yes,
1: of the Pentagon. But he mentions in January of 1943, four events occurred. The Pentagon was opened. The Manhattan Project began. Roosevelt said he will not accept anything except for unconditional surrender. And Roosevelt authorized the intentional targeting of civilian populations and civilian infrastructure. And according to Carroll, we've never looked back. And the Pentagon and the military has trumped any idea of statesmanship.
0: Well, I think that those are important events. And it's worth mentioning that the 40% of the defense budget that remains secret, that can only be seen by uniformed military officers, that wasn't something that the Bush administration started. That goes back to the Manhattan Project, contrary to Article 1 of the Constitution, which says, guarantees the citizens will be given an accurate account of how their tax dollars were spent. That's not been true in the United States for 60 years, and the Supreme Court has waltzed around that issue 100 times just to make sure that nobody ever says the Constitution actually holds here. The cul-de-sac that we are in today has been a long time building. World War II and the Cold War, of course, were the origins of our huge military empire around the world. It's only as a result of things like neoconservative fantasies and the breakdown of oversight within our government that has now made the situation approaching crisis.
2: I was wondering, when this collapse, economic, military, how you thought it was going to affect, in general, borders across the world, but especially ours here with Tijuana. I mean, obviously, there's a considerable degree of racism. Any comments on...
0: You've raised a lot of issues.
2: Yeah.
0: But it just to say, I think, as the United States starts to go down, there will be as little weeping for it as there was for the former USSR. That is to say, the place where nemesis enters, where the hubris enters. I mean, that is, throughout the Cold War, we did a lot of things that I would not want to say it were selfless, but they were certainly in our own interest too, such as the Marshall Plan, but that they were intended to create a livable world. It was only after the collapse of the Soviet Union in 1991 that we began to hear these phrases, we won the Cold War. We didn't win it. We both lost it. We were always richer than they were. They lost it first because they were poorer. We are now facing more or less the same sets of forces that they did. Imperial overstretch, extreme economic rigidity, inability to reform. When they start going down, they go very fast. But the hubris, we began to

0: to speak of full spectrum dominance, the Air Force's phrase. We were the new Rome, the lone superpower. We dominated the world. We were athwart the world, a new colossus that Wolfowitz in the first Bush administration was already writing the doctrine that said under no circumstances should we ever allow any nation or combination of nations to be able to challenge us in any way militarily. I mean, this is a statement, this is a Roman statement. That is, we'll treat the rest of the world the way the Romans treated Carthage. That is, nobody will ever try that again. You see where this then leads to preventive wars. That's what the Japanese did to us in December of 1941. We are trapped in one right now by one of the most, you know, unbelievably incompetent group of people we've ever come across. The 9/11 Commission report says that at the time of the invasion of Iraq, we had four people in the army who read Arabic. We're told that it took 2 years into the Iraq War before the president finally began to have hammered into him the difference between Sunni and Shia Islam, which is a little bit like, you know, we're sitting around talking about Catholicism and Protestantism in this country. They do exist. They're different, and that they make a difference. What will happen on cross-border developments and things of this sort? Clearly, Latin America has been ignored, has been feeling on the receiving end of the so-called neoliberal economic order, the endless statement that free trade will raise incomes. We seem to have no memory in this country of what the North American Free Trade Agreement was going to do to bean and corn production in Mexico, but it's done it. We want the Mexicans to continue to take unrestricted American exports of beans and corn into Mexico, putting everybody out of work and leading them to say, if I'm going to survive, I have to go work where the work is. And in the meantime, the discussion of this in America is, as you said, clouded with great amounts of racism. None of this is the least bit attractive, but that's the way it's going.
1: I want to thank you very much for the work that you're doing. I'm very concerned about something. The warships are all assembled for strike against Iran.
0: Yes.
1: The scenario that I see happening is that Israel will strike Iran, or there'll be some kind of new terrorist attack conveniently on the United States. Maybe some warship will get struck. We have to go and bomb them and destroy another nation. Are we on the brink of World War III?
0: Well, I don't think it would be World War III. It said Americans like for their tragedies to have happy endings. We're about to have a routine tragedy, one without a happy ending. I mean, that is back in the meeting of what is tragedy. What you just said about Iran is now, I'm not trying to be snotty, it's common knowledge. The problem is not really difficult. That is, learn to live with Iran. It is surrounded by nuclear powers, by the Soviet Union to the north, by Israel to the west, by India and Pakistan to the east, and by the United States in the Persian Gulf. Once you're in that position, there's only one possible way of deterring aggression against you, and that is to have nuclear weapons yourself. That is to say, that's what was wrong with Saddam Hussein. He didn't have them, and we knew he didn't have them. Now, then, in the case of Iran, there's nothing more easily deterred than an independent nuclear strike force of the sort that Iran might develop. It is impossible to disguise where a nuclear-armed weapon has come from. And people who launch them know that they will disappear the next day. The retaliation would be that devastating. It's worked very well. Our press lives off of the idea that Kim Jong-il is some drunken ice cream eater watching old movies. The North Koreans have a superb record of rationality in the face of our continuous presence and threats that have been there since the Korean War. The Iranians could easily be deterred, but they are saying, we're going to have the capacity not to just be overwhelmed by the juggernaut from the West. Yes, sir.
2: My specific question has to do with what you predict in reference to the predictions of catastrophe if we were to leave Iraq. Of course, we're going to leave Iraq. It's just a question of whether it's later or sooner. Regarding those who say it will be a catastrophe, the likes of which we cannot imagine, yes. Would you comment on that? And what Iran will do to enhance their own position in the Middle East as our position diminishes in Iraq?
0: It's a good question. It goes back to the fact that you pay a price for incompetent government. I mean, our government is making mistakes of the sort Talleyrand used to talk about. That is to say, you lose a lot for this kind of mistakes. To have decided to attack a country that was arbitrarily and crazily put together by the British out of the remnants of the Ottoman Empire after the First World War, and which could only be held together through dictatorial means, that Iraq was ruled by a Sunni minority military government. The majority population are Shia. The moment you destroy that Sunni minority military government, the Shia are going to come to power, and that they're going to ally themselves with a country right next door, where most of them have spent their exile from Saddam Hussein anyway, namely Iran, the Shia superpower. That this is not going to be good, given American interests, given our interference in Iranian affairs since 1953, 1979, one thing after another. It's not going to be good for the Israelis, even if the Israelis are telling you that they'd like to have it done. They're just plain wrong. You're going to create an arc of Shia power that is going to make Israel's position as it is today much more tenuous than it has been in the past. What's going to happen in Iraq? I believe it's already happened. That is, the Shia have simply come to power. If the Sunni will not accept this, they will be destroyed in a civil war. The Kurds have already declared their independence for all intents and purposes and have the means to maintain it. There is no reason on earth why we should be there any longer. We will be hated till the end of time by the Iraqis for good reason. You ask after a while, what is the point of trying to get information out to the American public? They don't pay any attention. But I think, yes, we should have been gone a long time ago. The truth of the matter is we've built five monumental military bases that will also be there, it looks like, till the end of time. Whether we'll be on them or not, it's one thing. But Kellogg Brown and Root has poured so much concrete at Balad, at Talil Air Base, at these huge dual runway. Talil Air Base is built right next door to the oldest building on Earth, the Ziggurat at Ur, the Sumerian. Most of the, they have to keep it separated today because the Marines painted Semper Fi on it as they passed en route to Baghdad. I think certainly we ought to be out of there and cutting our losses as fast as possible. Instead, we have two carrier task forces in the Persian Gulf and two more on, you know, within striking distance. That looks like an attack force. Thank you. Yes, sir.
3: Why that you think that the group that has taken over the U.S. Federal government as the military-industrial complex rather than simply the capitalist class of the United States, and let me say just briefly why. It looks like there are lots of corporations that I wouldn't think of this military connections, that is, right. Huge energy companies like Exxon, huge banking companies, outfits like Walmart, agricultural commodities companies, even Boeing, which I believe does most of its business in civilian airliners.
0: Right.
3: That is, all of these are companies that can count on the United States government to go to bat for them, no matter who gets hurt or how much it costs. So why would you think that it's companies that have a military connection that are central rather than the whole of corporate capitalism in dominating American foreign policy?
0: Good point, well said. But distinctions matter. And it is, I think, important not to lump them all together as capitalist countries. In the case of Lockheed Martin, the world's largest munitions company, they have only one customer for the things they do. The revolving door is complete. That is to say, half the executives in the Pentagon are former members of the board of Lockheed Martin Company. and the other way around. As you retire from the armed forces, you can get a very good job at Lockheed Martin Missile Systems in Dallas or wherever else it may be. And this repeated down through Raytheon and Northrop and a lot of others. I believe that these things themselves do matter, because this is not capitalism in any sense at all. That is, there's nothing capitalist at all about the weapons industry. They make products that it doesn't matter that they don't work. The important thing about those products is they're expensive. That is to say, the stuff in outer space doesn't work. That is, we're putting scarecrows in the ground at Fort Greely, Alaska. They've never hit anything yet with them. We know that they don't work, but that we keep doing it anyway. And one of the reasons we keep doing it anyway is because it's providing work for a lot of people, including all the other part suppliers and whatever else that you were referring to. I don't see that it's profitable or any guide to policy to attack the entire American corporate structure. We have enough trouble as it is. Military Keynesianism is an answer to this. It wasn't John Maynard Keynes who thought up that phrase. It was a Polish economist during World War II who used it to explain the enormous success of Adolf Hitler's economy when he came to power. And it is, Keynes said, given the fact that at the height of the Great Depression, people simply couldn't buy anything because they had no income, that is the function of the government in counter-cyclical spending to provide work even if it was make work. He said we could bury money in disused mine shafts and pay workers to go dig it up. Well, we found something almost equally good, nuclear weapons, and moreover, more acceptable, because there were a lot of people awfully suspicious of Keynes' original Rooseveltian Keynesian version that it gave too much power to the working class. Moreover, in Keynes's concept, it was counter-cyclical. When employment returned, then we started paying off our debts. Once you start down the military route, believe me, you never cut back. It never stops. You can't turn it off. And it also sets up a wonderful vicious cycle in which you have weapons around and people who want to use them, which lead to wars, and wars lead to the need for more weapons, and they continue to expand in an exponential manner. But no, let me just conclude by saying, I don't think that it changes the focus of our discussion to attack the entire industrial economy in America and the way it is structured. I'm not trying to defend it, but I am saying it's different from what interests me here, and that is the intervening variable, that the causative link that connects domestic democracy and foreign empire, and that's militarism. And militarism is a taboo subject in America that people don't want to discuss. They don't want to acknowledge its existence. Thank you very much.
4: 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Special thanks to Mansoor. Joe Ritchie is our general manager and editor. I'm David Barsamyan. Thank you for listening. We go out with the Dream Flags, Fascist Gun in the West.

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1: This is Bird Note. When they migrate, tiny songbirds that spend most of their lives on land fly hundreds of miles over the ocean at a stretch. And they get tired. That's why the first stretch of coast along a migration route often has thousands of exhausted birds landing and taking a break. There are also stories about ships at sea hosting worn-out migratory birds. But for the most part, scientists saw those as rare events. But a study published in 2022 suggests it could be more common than once thought. A group of oceanographers spent a few weeks in the Mediterranean Sea and noticed something unusual. Nearly every day that summer, more than one bird would land on their boat and spend a few minutes or a few hours aboard before flying away. And they weren't just seabirds like gulls. They were land birds that don't frequent the high seas, apparently catching their breath on the boat and then resuming their epic journeys. The researchers think that there are now enough ships in the busy Mediterranean trade routes that some birds might use them as stopover sites when the weather turns bad. Like any expert traveler, birds know how to use their resources to make it to their destination. For Bird Note, I'm Ariana Rimmel.
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Music has a strong ability to communicate complex topics and emotions. For this reason, music is seen as an effective medium to advocate for social change. In effect, any idea that seeks to alter the course of human history. It's no surprise, then, that environmentalism has found itself woven in a significant number of musical works produced in the last 50 or 60 odd years. After all, the climate crisis defines this moment in time, and without immediate action, climate change represents a global threat to the continuation of human civilization. But let's take a step back for a second. For most people, who or what comes to mind at the mention of musical environmentalism? Perhaps Canadian singer-songwriter Joni Mitchell and her 1970s hit Big Yellow Taxi. Or maybe the likes of Woody Guthrie, Pete Seeger, or Malvina Reynolds with their prolific careers in folk music.